0: Hello, I'm Wes.
1: 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Welcome to Cascadia Strong Radio.
0: We're here to discuss disaster preparation in the Northwest.
1: We live with the threat of natural disasters and meltdowns of our human-made systems.
0: How can we ready ourselves to endure and recover if and when disaster strikes? What and who can we count on for help and support?
1: What will our towns be like in the aftermath?
0: Here, we'll talk with people who have been through disasters. We'll talk with the people who run the organizations we rely on. What are they doing to prepare for future disaster?
1: Above all, we will present practical steps to help you prepare and protect yourself and your family.
0: We are here today with a very special guest, Dr. Gigi Reed. Now, you may say, who is Dr. Gigi Reed? Well, you already know Dr. Gigi Reed.
2: Yeah.
0: You're familiar with Doc and Jock?
3: Yeah.
0: This is the Doc of Doc and Jock.
2: Hi.
0: We have separated
2: Dr.
0: her from
2: G.
0: Jock.
3: Why, thank you.
0: And now she's free to talk about whatever she wants without Jock.
3: Oh, my gosh. Free at last.
0: Free at last. Exactly, exactly. Now, but the thing of it is, we have a totally different topic, of course, than what she and Jacques talk about normally, and that is we're talking about disaster and disaster preparation and the aftermath of disaster and how we recover and take care of ourselves and our families when something like that occurs. Dr. Reed, I'm going to refer to her as Dr. Reed. You may know her as Gigi. She's going to talk with us about how to prepare a medical kit for home use, how to train maybe. What we have to know in order to use a medical kit and what things we probably won't be addressing in a medical kit and how the local medical community comes together to deal with large-scale disasters, which she's been through in Louisiana. So we welcome you.
3: Thank you.
0: Dr. Reed, thank you for being here.
1: And I'm glad we're going to be talking about this because Wes convinced me that I needed to buy a to-go bag.
3: Yeah.
1: And then I studied all of these backpacks, talked to my youngest son, who's an outdoors person. I get the backpack in, and I'm like, what do I do now?
3: Yeah.
1: And then one of the things is, you know, hey, I'm on some blood pressure medication, some other things. I go, oh, I need extras. All these questions came up.
3: Yeah, mm-hmm. For sure. Mm-hmm.
0: So, Dr. Reed.
3: Yeah.
0: Tell us just for a bit how your background and how you got involved in becoming a doctor.
3: All right. Well, I'm actually born and raised in Germany. I came to the States doing research, being a researcher for over 20 years. Then I had thyroid cancer, and that changed my life. And at age 47, I went to medical school. For residency, I went to Louisiana. And after Hurricane Laura destroyed my town, Lake Charles, I moved up here. And so I came up here in 2020 and been working as a physician here in the area, Crescent City and Harbor now.
0: So what lessons did you learn having had your home destroyed as a result of a hurricane?
3: So that was a pretty cool story. We knew Hurricane Laura was coming. It was supposed to come, I think it was August 15th or something, in 2020, and it was supposed to hit landfall at Category 3. And my friend had a house built who had been through a prior hurricane. It was steady for Category 3, and I was supposed to stay there overnight with my dog and my birds. And she said, just in case it got stronger, get ready to go somewhere else. And so I was going to go there in the afternoon, and half hour before I was going to go there, she said, pack your stuff. It's going to be a Category 5. We have to evacuate. And I said, what do you mean? I didn't know what to take. So all of a sudden, it wasn't just spending the night somewhere. All of a sudden is, go away. You might not find your house when you come back. So I had to pack important anything, my animals, important papers, medications, which I wasn't on. But all of a sudden, the disaster was there, and I was confronted and having to do something. And I said, what do you want me to take? I said, what can you not live without when you come back? And it was a shocker because I couldn't say, well, let me think about it. I had to do it within 30 minutes. And then we're out coming back the next day or the day after. As a matter of fact, that day in where we stayed in Biloxi, I I put my applications on to work somewhere else. So when I came back, the house was destroyed pretty much. And so was all of Lake Charles pretty much. And you come back to the house, it's destroyed. You can't even get in the house. And now you're at a still point. Wait, what's going on now? I never thought I would be in a situation. So the show here probably tells us a lot, or can tell us a lot, that even if you're so prepared, you're actually, and I wasn't prepared, I have to say, but you will be prepared after you have gone through something. And this show, this, you know, you guys are, the Cascadia Strong radio show is for people not to have to go through this sobering, shocking event of going through something like that and not knowing what to do. So I have learned that even if you think you're prepared, you're not prepared. You are just, it's shocking when you come back. Luckily, we were able to come back, right? Mm-hmm. Yeah, that was it. Anything I forgot to mention?
1: No, but that, so then what made you decide to move to an area that has the potential perils of tsunamis, earthquakes? What are you just adding to your list? Or
3: so once again,
1: wildfires.
3: Maybe I'm not so prepared after all. I just wanted to go as far as possible away from hurricane land. Mm-hmm. I did not think about there could be something else because mm-hmm. it's just away from. So I wasn't prepared. And as a matter of fact, my brother said, only she could move from earthquake land from Utah to hurricane land to down there, now to tsunami land. So I did manage to go through all of the big, I guess I didn't do the other disasters that could happen.
0: So then, all right, well, given what you've gone through, mm-hmm. and you've thought about it now.
3: Yeah,
0: and
3: yeah.
0: In retrospect, what I should have done sort of thing, given that we live where we live now, and the perils that we potentially face, which we hope we never will. Because Ray and I, you know, we do this show, but we're hoping all this stuff is just for naught. You know,
3: that's
0: what we're hoping. But of course, the reality is that something's probably looming out there someday.
3: Yeah.
0: So what should we be doing now relative to taking care of ourselves and our families relative to medical things?
3: Yeah. So there's a lot of things. So I want to add another thing. So when we came back, there was no power. There was nothing. So we couldn't just go to the pharmacy and get our medication. We couldn't go get gas and drive somewhere. The gas stations don't work without power. The pharmacies were closed. The stores were closed. The water didn't work. The internet didn't work. The phones didn't work. So get into that position and say, what do I need medically or outside of the medical that I can hold on, assuming we're not drowned and, you know, obviously we're coming back or we're surviving this and have power to mobilize ourselves. So what we need is anything that keeps us alive or keeps us healthy for the next 3 to 7 days. So if you're on blood pressure medication, have 7 extra days of blood pressure medication.
0: Now, let me just interrupt you just for a second here. For those of you listening, you may want to have a pencil and paper nearby. We're going to go over a lot of things here. Dr. Reed's going to cover a lot of things. You may want to take notes. But if you don't take notes or you miss something, you can always go to kciw.org, where this broadcast will be stored and saved. And you can then download it and listen to it again to make sure that you get all the benefit of what Dr. Reed is telling us. Thank you. Sorry for the interruption there.
3: Okay. So if you have blood pressure medications, a pill a day, 2 pills, 3 pills, whatever it is, have 7 extra. At least, actually, officially they say 72 hours, but I would say a week would be safer. Blood pressure medication, there are dried medications. They last at least a year. So you don't have to store them, change them every 3 months. You know, if you're taking vitamin D, okay, I think 7 days without vitamin D will be fine. But cholesterol medication, diabetic medication, as long as they're just pills, will be good. Insulin is a different issue. You might want to see if you can ask the pharmacist how long can you actually store it outside of the fridge. So insulin is going to be a little bit more a tricky question or how to answer that. Inhalers, if you have COPD or asthma, inhalers are going to be very important. They also last at least a year, usually.
0: Now, if you have a prescription, can you get multiple doses?
3: Yeah, like for 3 months.
0: Yes,
3: usually,
0: we
3: just about always write for 3 months at a time. That's what the insurances prefer, because then the adherence to taking the pills is better. There are some insurances that don't give it to you. They only give you the 30 days. So you cannot hamster away too much, but, you know.
0: So then you'd have to rotate. If you had a 90-day supply,
3: you
0: have to
3: rotate them. Yes. So do 87 pills and then exchange them. And so 83 pills. So you have the 7 pills extra. So if you have 90 days, put them away, or get the first 90 days, do 83 days, and then get the next ratio. So you have 7 days that are maybe a little older than the others, but they are not out of date. Usually the dry pills last at least a year. They just have to put some kind of a date on there when they're not good anymore. So desiccated pills usually are good. The gel pills, they're in some jelly thing, they're probably not good as long. Or the gummies, you know, vitamin D comes in gummies. Again, vitamin D is not going to be essential that you take that. We're talking essential medication. So that's your medication. But you also want to have a normal kit, like your bandages, like water purification pills, or they're usually bleach. Super, super important, because if we do have a tsunami, there is going to be water everywhere. Now, not only the dogs that poop and pee out there, also our sewage, right? It will come back to us. So we will have bacteria everywhere. So having really purified water or purification system, pills that you throw in there, or clean water somewhere is going to be super important. Now, that's a little bit outside the medical kit. The medical kit really should contain your personal or the person that you take care of medical needs. You do not have to have syringes in there if you don't take insulin, you know, for other people to inject something rather. You know, you have to be able to know how to take care of yourself, what medications you need. You know, if you have a scrape, you can put a Band-Aid on there. You can have the antiseptic, the hand sanitizers in there. Very important, because you will have scrapes and such. And there will be bacteria overflow, because we will have everything covered in water, most likely. Sewage system being out, water not being clean. I would discourage people to have a big old honkin' suitcase full of stuff that they might need to help other people. Take care of your own needs, because you don't know, you possibly cannot make the medical decision what another person needs. I think that's probably the biggest thing I would say. Now, the other thing also is we're living in a not super warm climate, especially during the winter months when it rains. It is cold. So water and tsunami water possibly also makes us colder than we should be in other climates. So of the most essence is dry, warm clothes. We need to stay warm in order for us to be able to fight disease, right? So if we're cold and shivering, our immune system can't do anything. They're already fighting off us being hypothermic. So warm clothes, even though it's not in the medical kit, warm clothes, blankets, dry as well, is super important in the medical setting.
0: When I was in the Army and we were on bivouac and those sorts of things, the sergeant always emphasized clean socks.
3: Yeah, clean socks.
0: And you guys, sticks in my mind, you know. You get a lot of hiking, and you get a blister on your foot or something, it becomes infected.
3: Yeah.
0: You know, you needed socks. I mean, socks get wet, they get dirty, whatever, and it has problems with your feet.
1: I guess I got to buy socks. I came out to the West Coast because it's warmer, and all I do is wear sandals.
0: All you wear is red sandals.
3: It's true. So, yeah, warmth.
0: Well, you're not a real Oregonian unless you wear wool socks with your Birkenstocks.
1: And one of those caps, you know, like the stocking cap.
0: And a stocking cap, that's right. What are the things?
1: Oregonian stocking cap.
0: What are the things, then, that probably your medical kit should not try to accommodate?
3: Yeah, like the help for other people, okay, or the vitamin sure. D supplement, stuff that you really, or your beauty pills, or, you know, stuff like that. Really go down to the essential. If you're on 5 different medications, take the 5 different medications. If you're on a CPAP or some other thing that needs electricity, have a little tiny backup plan. Do you have something that works on battery? Anything that possibly needs electricity, have a plan that you can live without electricity for a little bit. So oxygen, they can have those little concentrators. Mm-hmm. You know, their battery life is not forever. So batteries for those kind of
0: batteries
3: things.
0: Batteries for sure. Now, we're going to have an episode later on, Ray, where we talk about charging batteries in particular, and then charge and rechargeable batteries with solar devices that can charge batteries during the day and that sort
3: right.
0: of thing. And we can talk about the limitations of that, which we've encountered. But the whole thing about batteries and like the CPAP machines and
3: you know,
0: who knows what other medical devices that you have to have that are electrical.
3: Yeah.
0: You need some way to power those things.
3: Yeah. Now, another maybe not super medical thing is I would store away high caloric foods. Store it in the getaway bag that Ray has two off, I guess. high caloric foods. And you remember that in the 80s, I think they called it the army rations or something like that. They had, it's a little pack of even dessert. Everything is high caloric, and you can either eat it cold or you can heat it up. It's just a little dried, freeze-dried, I don't know if it's freeze-dried, but shrunk-up packet. And it's high caloric because you have to put a lot of calories into a small food because you probably don't have an elaborate dinner. You just eat whatever you come across. We need the calories to big-time fight the temperature. We have to have, in that environment, we have to have calories to fight the low temperatures. Hypothermia, once again, too low temperature is not good for the body. We will get sicker, even if everything is the same, if our body is under temperature.
0: How many calories does an adult require in a child?
3: It is, so it's totally, we say 2,000 to 2,200 for a man, 1,800 to 2,000, but it is really different per person. The older you get, we actually need less calories, but more quality calories. But yeah, so go with the 2,000.
0: Okay. And a child would need half that?
3: Yeah, 1,500 to 1,800, depending on the age and the activity of a child. They don't need prosciutto. You know, just really, it's not going to be peanut butter. It's going to be something like peanut butter, which is full of fat and protein.
1: Mac and cheese.
0: Mac and cheese.
3: Yeah, for example. So we need that also to fight infection. The warmth we need to fight infection to stay alive, the nutrients and the warmth, believe it or not, we need sleep for the immune system to work. So it's really majorly active during rest. So we need to give our body the rest in being warm and being fed for our immune system to work. Our immune system will be taxed in that kind of situation because the stress hormone, cholesterol, etc., will try to get our body out of whack in getting us into the fight or flight situation, which lowers our ability to actually heal. So our body is going to be whacked out. Mm-hmm. So we need to help it one way or another. Now, the other thing that I thought, maybe not again in a medical kit, but we need to take a picture of our medical records, medication, for example, or other non-sensitive important papers, maybe the hospital you go to or such. So, and store it somewhere very sensitive. I would say store it in the cloud, but that can be hacked, so I don't know. If you put non-sensitive stuff in there that you can retrieve once the electricity is back or once you find a hospital that does have electricity that they can get the information. Because I see, even with people who are, you know, normal people, when I see them as patients, many, I would say the majority, doesn't know what medications they're on. So now think about you being in a stress situation. You don't want to think what your whatever blood pressure medication is. So yeah, that's an important aspect as well.
0: So if you have it on the cloud, say, then you have to remember your passwords and logon codes and that sort of thing.
3: Yeah, well,
0: so you have to keep track of that somehow. If it's on your cell phone, you got to keep your cell phone powered up.
3: Right, yeah.
1: Well, in my experience with some of moving from the Midwest to the West Coast is the availability of what I thought is information that is stored in the medical world isn't available to different institutions.
3: Right. HIPAA prevents that big time.
1: Like I can't, you know, just come here and say, oh, just go talk to my doctor back there. Or just sign into my account.
3: Right.
1: None of that works.
3: Mm. Well, even if you have it, yeah, you need the release of information. It's a regulation that's supposed to help us, but often it doesn't help the patients.
1: And it come to think of it, I haven't done this since I've been out here, but when I was in the Midwest, I had been going to the same medical places for a long time, and there were records I could give them, including things about living wills and trust, and they had that all stored there.
3: So the living will, the pulse, the portable life-sustaining, portable orders of life-sustaining treatment, or the advanced directive, now is supposed to be filled out, bring to the primary care physician, and they send it to the state.
1: Oh.
3: So the state, anywhere when you, and I don't know how it is here at the border, if they're, you know, going to the other state as well. But if you are a Californian, then it will be in California state, Oregon state, wherever you go in that hospital, the information is there. So that's good. That is not, I mean, that's, when you hand us the pulse, for example, then you give us permission to send it there. So everybody, the hospitals can pull it up. Because those are your wishes, so you want your wishes to be fulfilled.
1: Yeah, so it's all of this. I mean, none of this
3: is really available. It would be nice if all of it. Yeah, you're right.
1: To everyone. Mm-hmm.
3: Yeah, it would be nice, and it's the bummer is that HIPAA prevents us from doing that. And I don't know if there can be an amendment of some sort saying if, because that can be abused too, in a case of a tsunami or tragedy or whatever, can that be available?
1: Well, I think what you're pointing out is, Gigi, that there's just so many things that we just don't think of. Like you did it once maybe in your life.
3: Yeah.
1: And you moved and
3: right.
1: You just
3: you're
1: haven't
3: right.
1: even thought about it and you don't want to think about it.
3: Yeah. Mm-hmm. Yeah. And it's medication-wise, yeah, that's good. But there is other stuff, right? Medication, that's you.
1: Your
3: but
1: past medical history.
3: Yeah,
1: what surgeries have you had?
3: Super important. You're right.
1: What's happened to you in the last 10 years?
3: Yeah, you have metal somewhere. You can't get an MRI. Well, if it's not stored somewhere, the information, and you need it, and they find you somewhere, they possibly will do an MRI or want to do an MRI, which they can't if you have metal in your body. So yeah, very, very good point. The past medical history, past surgical history, allergies.
1: There's the idea you could return in 7 days, but what if it's a month? What if it's two and you have, I don't know, I was asked recently, you know, what vaccines have you had?
3: Oh,
1: and I'm
3: yeah.
1: like, what?
3: Right. I had them all.
1: When I was two.
3: Yeah, exactly.
0: So, okay, well, given you have all this medical information, there's a lot of it I hadn't even thought about in a long, long time. Where would you store it? I mean, where do you keep this stuff so that it's perpetual and it's available?
3: You can always have pre cell phone, we had that in our wallet, or you had a tiny little piece of paper where the phone numbers were stored, right, from other people.
0: Well, maybe so, put it in your go bag.
3: And it could be in the go bag, or
1: And I know you need power for your phone, right, to charge, but you can put it as photos.
0: Or print it.
1: And I'm a fan of the cloud, so I think you can put it in the cloud. And if you put it on your iPhone, it goes in the iCloud.
3: Yeah, and then that's there, and possibly you can retrieve it, except for if you have the high security, then you might not, right?
1: I have an album in my iPhone, and I keep things like driver's license and some other things in there just because I'm asked for it every now and then, and usually in a situation where I don't have it.
3: And that's when I was put into a situation, pack your bags, we're leaving in 30 minutes to Biloxi. That's when I thought, what can I not? So I put my original diplomas in there. I put my passport in there. But I did not. I think I had actually a vaccination history pamphlet from Germany. I think I put that one in there. But if you're not thinking about it, right? I mean, that's all. I just had myself to take care of and my dog, not another family member. But you want to write down what is important. Vaccination, like you said, vaccinations are important, especially if we have wastewater contamination, diphtheria or such. That is going to be possibly coming back up. And if you're vaccinated, then they won't jab you just because they're jabbing everybody. Or you might be allergic to certain vaccinations.
1: Oh, that's a good list.
3: Yeah, so very... Just write down certain things, or we should have a list on the Castacadia website, the list that maybe you want to consider to have on the go back.
1: Extreme allergies or intolerances. I've learned some people I know as they've gotten older, they're not necessarily allergic, but if they're given a medicine after 2 to 3 days, their body goes AWOL.
3: Yeah.
1: In extreme ways.
3: Yeah. Mm-hmm. Mm-hmm.
0: Wow, so many things. One thing I've observed here, Ray, as we explore these topics, for disaster preparation and all like this one, you poke it. It's like the tar baby. You poke it, and all of a sudden, five more topics, pop out, and they're all big. And you poke each one of those, and you get more topics that pop out, and they're all big. This whole thing is so overwhelming in preparing for it. No wonder people just kind of cast it aside and say, I'll deal with it when it arrives.
3: Then,
0: of course, all you do is just try to survive. You haven't dealt with it at all. You just try to get through it and survive.
3: But I do think maybe this is a wake-up call.
1: Well, we are out of time for this session. However, we will continue this extremely important discussion with Dr. Reed in our next episode. So tune in next time, same station, for more insights on physically protecting yourself and your family in the event disaster strikes.
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0: 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I'm Michael Gaskill. How did the majestic forests of the Pacific Northwest come to be? It might seem like an esoteric question, but if we want to know how to protect and steward these forests as we enter the chaotic era of the climate crisis, it's a question worth asking. New research by University of Oregon researcher James Johnston is upending a big part of the conventional wisdom around the key role fire plays in the life cycle of these forests. James is an assistant research professor in U of O's Institute for Resilient Organizations, Communities, and Environments, and I am so thankful to be joined by him today to talk about his research and its implications for how we think about forest management and stewardship moving forward. And I'm extra excited for today's episode because it's going to be co-hosted by Coast Range Radio volunteer Beth Shepherd. Beth, welcome to Coast Range Radio.
1: Thanks, Michael.
0: I'm so excited to be having co-hosts like yourself, Griffin, and Andy coming on board, helping out. It brings this whole other perspective to the show. So, Beth, could you tell folks just a little bit about your background and then talk about why you were interested in talking with James today?
1: Sure. Well, I don't have a great deal of background in forestry or anything like that, but I do love our forests here in the Northwest. I have been living in the Willamette Valley since 2004, so it has become a home to me, and I love to visit the forest and walk through it and find salamanders with my children. And more recently, I read an article about James Johnston's research, and I thought it would be really interesting to learn more about his perspective on historical fire through our region and the ways that can change our perspective about current fire and management going forward.
0: Absolutely. Well, thank you so much for bringing this subject to Coast Range Radio and for all the work that you've been doing for the show. Let's get to the interview.
1: Thanks so much for being here with us, James. Could you introduce yourself, please?
2: Thanks very much for having me, Beth. I'm James Johnston. I'm a fire ecologist at the Ecosystem Workforce Program at the University of Oregon.
1: Wonderful. We're excited to learn from you about the forests that you study. Could you begin by just telling us what forests you study and what they're like?
2: Well, I study forests throughout Oregon. A lot of my most recent work has been in the Western Cascades, the Willamette National Forest, especially, which is 107 miles long, about 1.7 million acres, a Douglas fir-dominated forest.
1: What makes this forest different from most North American forests?
2: Well, what makes the Willamette National Forest and other forests in Western Oregon so different from other forests in the United States and throughout the world really is nothing more or less than productivity. These forests secrete more biomass, accumulate more biomass than just about any other terrestrial ecosystem on Earth. And that's because we get a lot of rain from the North Pacific Ocean. It's very much a consequence of being on the downward side of the Coriolis effect and receiving massive amounts of precipitation from the North Pacific Ocean in the winter and spring, which we've all had a lot of firsthand experience with, although maybe not too much this last winter.
1: So what does that accumulation of biomass you were talking about have to do with carbon storage?
2: Well, carbon is biomass.
1: There you go. Thank you. Could you tell us a little bit about how you do your research?
2: I do all sorts of different research, ranging from long-term measurement of ecosystem response to natural and anthropogenic disturbance, like plot-based measurements of trees and other vegetation. I also use remote-sensed data from satellites and other airborne platforms to quantify changes that result from wildfire and other disturbance. But a large portion of my work is tree ring research. I use a chainsaw to remove partial cross sections from logs and stumps, and I use a hand-powered increment bore to remove cores from live trees, usually pretty old trees, 300, 400, 500, on rare occasions even 1,000-year-old trees all over Oregon, because trees are recording all sorts of really rich information in the radial growth that they add to the tree trunk every year in the form of tree rings. It tells us a lot about climate over long time periods. It tells us about fires because trees accumulate distinctive scars from from wildfire over time. And the other thing I'm really interested in is when trees established, which is, you know, roughly the center of the tree, the pith of the tree, accounting for the distance between when we where we sampled it and mineral soil. So we build these demographies of trees. We understand a lot about when trees are established and patterns of establishment, which give us a lot of clues about climate and disturbance over long time periods, hundreds of years before the present day.
0: I'm going to jump in and bring this to the research paper that I believe you published in Ecosphere, Diverse Historical Fire Disturbance and Successional Dynamics in Doug Fir Forests in Western Oregon. A scintillating title, of course. It's a really fascinating paper and really fascinating research. We're going to ask you some deeper questions, but to start us off, could you give us that kind of executive level overview of that paper and what the research you were doing?
2: Well, we had crews that hauled large chainsaws into clear cuts, usually clear cuts of older forests that happened between 1950 and 1990 or so, and excavate old stumps in those clear cuts to obtain partial cross sections, which have two types of data. First, the year in which trees were established, the pith of the tree. And as often as not, those old Douglas fir had fire scars embedded between tree rings that represent cambial damage from fire. The tree literally was scarred. Part of the tree tissue was killed by fire, but the tree wasn't killed. The tree healed over the scar. And because these are tree rings of hydroclimatically sensitive trees, we can cross-date those tree rings or assign to every tree ring a calendar year based on characteristic patterns of wide and narrow rings. And so we know exactly when those fires happened and exactly when the tree was established. So we've built a rich history of tree establishment and fire occurrence in the Western Cascades for more than 500 years. A couple of our more interesting findings is first that fire occurred more regularly than predicted by standard theory about Douglas fir forests. We think of these forests as going hundreds of years without fire, but in fact, it's fairly rare for these forests to go hundreds of years without fire. We think of them as experiencing giant stand replacing fire every, you know, couple hundred years or every 500 years or every 1,000 years or so. And they did, in fact, many of those stands experience a stand initiating fire 400, 500, 600 years ago. But many of them seem to have experienced multiple moderate severity fires, and almost all stands experienced low severity non-stand replacing fires between when the stand was initiated and the present day.
1: I read that you said we need to totally rethink what we think we know about old growth Douglas fir forests. So I was wondering if you could talk about the implications your findings have for our human relationships with these forests now and in the future.
2: Well, Douglas fir forests are among the most studied ecosystems on Earth. We know a lot about how they accumulate stupendous amounts of biomass over time. We understand a lot about the unique habitat they provide to a wealth of species. But I would argue that we don't know as much as we think we do about how these forests came to be, how they originated hundreds of years ago, and the disturbance forces that are interacting to shape those forests and steward those forests over time to create that really unique, complex habitat that's so important to wildlife and to water quality and to people. Fire disturbance plays a larger role in creating and maintaining old growth Douglas fir forests than I think we believed. And it really begs the question of what happens if we have forests that don't experience the same tempo and severity of wildfire as they used to. Will we continue to perpetuate those forests over time? Also, our research demonstrates that these forests, they're composed of trees that are 500, 700, even 1,000 years old. They're extremely resilient to a wide variety of disturbance and climate regimes, okay? The Douglas fir abides throughout significant variability over thousands of years. But what we're not sure about is what sort of climate or disturbance thresholds may push this system over into being a fundamentally different system. Today, we're experiencing much longer fire seasons, hotter and drier conditions, lower snowpacks. We really just don't know under what conditions these forests are created and under what climate and disturbance envelopes they're going to persist for another

0: experience fire.
1: I want to jump in again, if that's okay, Beth. Just to follow up on that, I mean, you're bringing up these great questions. I'm wondering if you've thought about if you could design an experiment or a set of experiments to follow up on some of these questions. What would you most like to study, or what kinds of experiments would you most like to set up?
0: Well, I think one of the most important facts about national forests, that is, the lands in the Western Oregon Cascades that are managed by the federal government, which is the majority of forests, it's a large percentage of the total forest estate in Western Oregon. One fact about those forests is that there's still a significant amount of old growth stands, you know, of trees that are 400, 500, 700 years old. There's also a lot of very dense tree plantations that are the result of clear cutting old growth between 1950 and 1990. So anywhere from a quarter to a third of these large watersheds is pretty young, 30 to 50 year old, pretty dense Douglas fir plantations. What I would really like to know is whether that landscape pattern and that stand structure is conducive to producing and maintaining old growth habitat over time, and the extent to which those stands require disturbance in the form of thinning or fire in order to develop old growth conditions, and also how management of those tree plantations in the form of mechanical thinning and reintroduction of fire can help to moderate landscape scale fire behavior and protect and enhance old growth habitat at landscape scales. So I think that's probably one of the things I'm most interested in, is what becomes of all these tree plantations that we have on the landscape, and what can we do in those tree plantations to achieve better outcomes from the standpoint of fire, wildlife habitat, water quality, et cetera. I'm pretty interested in tree plantations, which is kind of ironic because my research interest is in old growth, but you know, what is the relationship between landscape scale old growth conditions and these tree plantations that we have on the landscape, I think is of critical importance to managing these forests moving forward.
1: Well, as someone who lives in the Coast Range surrounded by tree plantations, but loves old growth, I share that interest. So
0: I should have told you I grew up in the foothills of the Coast Range. So, of course, I'm familiar with the landscape pattern and, you know, historical contemporary logging practices in the Coast Range. As you know, it's a pretty intensively managed ecosystem. And I think the really just fundamental question that we should be asking ourselves is, how is that contemporary management regime going to play out over time, given a warming climate?
1: Yeah. Well, I have follow-ups, but Beth, if you have more, go ahead, please.
2: One thing I found really interesting in your paper was the evidence of reburning as stands were initiating, as forests were getting started after a big burn or a big disturbance. Could you talk a little bit more about that?
0: Sure. When I was studying forest ecology in school, we learned that old growth Douglas fir comes about because hundreds and hundreds of years ago, there was a giant stand replacing fire and all the trees were killed. And then a new crop of Douglas fir was established on that burned ground and grew into a closed canopy forest. And then the closed canopy forest was broken up by windthrow and pockets of disease and eventually developed understory of shade tolerant Western hemlock. And after hundreds of years became an old growth Douglas fir forest. That story is not accurate. At least it's not accurate most of the time. In fact, I think that standard model of Douglas fir development is probably only applicable and accurate in describing somewhere between 10 and 15% of extant old growth Douglas fir. Hmm. Most of the time what happens when and if there's a large stand replacing fire, some of these stands seem to have experienced moderate severity fire for hundreds of years that, you know, killed some overstory, but not all overstory. When these stands did experience big stand replacing fires, most of the time there was reburns, 5, 10, 15, 20, 30, 40, 50 years later. Regeneration in Douglas fir forest was not a discrete event. It was a linked process mediated by

0: extensive reburns. These Douglas fir stands might have been in an early serial condition with a variety of age classes of young trees and extensive herbaceous and shrub cover for 100 years or more before they developed, you know, closed canopy conditions and ultimately old growth conditions. And throughout that successional trajectory, they continued to experience non-stand replacing fires, which probably had a lot to do with development of complex forests over time. Which again kind of begs the question of, having excluded that fire dynamic from these stands, can we expect those stands to develop old growth conditions in the future?
1: Do you have any theories about what kind of management might help the tree plantations that are out there now to develop into healthy old growth forests in the future?
0: Well, I honestly have no good theories or working hypothesis about the effects of common management practices like thinning in mature and old growth Douglas fir stands. My sense is that it probably wouldn't achieve significant ecological benefits in terms of managing for wildlife habitat or water quality or fire or anything else. It's possible that there's some judicious thinning in these older stands that might aid in development of complex conditions and wildlife habitat and water quality and more. But I think the fundamental opportunity for management is in these dense tree plantations that are left over and a legacy of clear-cutting operations. I think those are stands that almost certainly require thinning and reintroduction of fire in order for them to be resilient to fire in the future and to develop the complex habitat that we want and expect from this forest type.
1: Another thing I found really interesting in your paper was your kind of brief touching on the topic of cultural burning and the evidence you may have seen of cultural burning in the past. And I'd love it if I could hear you talk about that and your view on cultural burning going forward.
0: Well, the Western Oregon Cascades have been inhabited since at least when they were covered by giant glaciers more than, you know, 12, 15,000 years ago. And people have been living in Western Oregon probably long before that. And people have been managing forests with fire for as long as there's been people living here. I think that, you know, again, the sort of conventional theory is that indigenous communities didn't have a tremendous impact on these really high biomass, very complex Douglas fir old growth stands, because of course they're moist moss draped old growth forests way up in the mountains. But we're increasingly learning that that's not true. We've reconstructed a tempo of fire in some Douglas fir stands that's highly suggestive of an anthropogenic ignition subsidy, a fancy way of saying that people were supplementing natural lightning ignitions using fire to manage for resources. How widespread was that? It was probably centered along travel ways and specific areas in the forest where people could expect a return on their investment in, you know, starting fires in terms of resource production, whether that was big game or berries or whatnot. That's, I think, another thing that we really need a lot more research about and still have a lot to learn about, which is the extent to which humans have been shaping these forests for thousands of years using fire as a tool. We still have a lot to learn about that.
2: I wanted to go back to a couple of things that you mentioned. So there is a lot out there that you hear from the timber industry or the Forest Service, BLM, et cetera, about the dangers of leaving standing dead trees and the dangers of like reburn in those areas. But it seems like your findings or your research contradicts that, those assertions. Could you talk to that at all?
0: Well, I think that when we have fire in these high biomass forests, it sets up those stands for future fire. First, we're opening up the canopy, fire does, so there's more solar radiation intercepting the forest floor, which is drying out fuels. I think that we can expect more fire in areas that have burned once. Whether that's a good thing or a bad thing depends entirely on management objectives, right?
2: Right.
0: And what we expect from these forests.
2: Speaking of management objectives, that segues nicely into one of my questions. You know, one of the highly controversial things happening with the Forest Service right now is the reorganization, or some people think it's the dismantling of the Forest Service, with reorganizing it from regional systems to statewide systems, shutting down a bunch of the regional science centers like the Pacific Northwest Research Station. I'm wondering, A, how you interact with the kinds of research that the Forest Service does, and B, how you think their science interacts with some of the, or their understandings of forest management interacts with research that folks like you do.
0: Yeah, I to be honest, and I'm being perfectly honest with you here, I'm not trying to duck the question.
2: Yeah, yeah.
0: I don't well understand how the Forest Service's reorganization and how the Trump administration's, you know, policy preferences and agendas are going to influence scientific research with respect to forests in the Pacific Northwest. You and I and everyone that follows the news knows that this is not the world's greatest time for science and research funding, mm-hmm. or science and research capacity, particularly with respect to issues related to climate change, forest management, ecosystems, et cetera, et cetera. But exactly how that's going to influence knowledge production with respect to Pacific Northwest forests, I don't know. I really don't. I don't work with the Pacific Northwest Research Station. I have in the past. I don't anymore. Probably never will again. And so I don't think that it's going to influence me much.
2: That's fair. Thank you.
1: I have another question. And then I think
0: there's, okay. if you don't mind, I think that there's a fundamental question that you're getting at, which is the capacity of federal land management agencies. Much of what we want and expect from forests in Oregon is a function of forest management. And the type of forest management and the extent of forest management on federal lands is very much a function of federal agency capacity. Being able to put boots on the ground and being able to deploy money and other resources strategically and effectively in order to accomplish management objectives. And there has been significant drawdown in Forest Service capacity for decades now. And it has accelerated over the last couple years as a result of the decisions of this administration. I think that everybody that cares about forests and understands the importance of forests in Oregon hopes that we can regain some of that capacity that we've lost in federal agencies, that we can develop highly expert, highly experienced, you know, hardworking stewards of our national forest. That's going to take time and investment and political will that's currently lacking. And I don't even think that's a controversial statement to make. I think that that's pretty obvious and well known.
2: Yeah, absolutely.
1: I've been kind of working out one last question in my head. And then after that, we'd like to ask you if there's anything we've missed, anything you'd like to add and finish up there, I think.
0: Sure thing.
1: I think a lot of people in our region right now can feel really down, a bit hopeless about how much fire we've seen in the last 10 years and the effects of fire that we see on the forests that we love. And reading your paper, I read things like, you said, relatively frequent fire in West Side Doug Fir forests was likely to have been an important driver of forest complexity upon which endangered species depend. Or exceptional biomass accumulation does not necessarily imply long periods without fire. I felt a little bit heartened reading your paper to understand that, oh, this kind of fire, it happens throughout history, and it doesn't mean the downfall of our forests or the loss of what we love. Can you say anything more about that?
0: Well, we live on a very fire-prone planet. That's a result of relatively high levels of oxygen in our atmosphere. And we live in a particularly fire-prone part of that planet. In fact, in the Pacific Northwest, we live with a bit of a climate paradox, if you will. We get an extraordinary amount of moisture during the spring and winter as a result of North Pacific storm tracks. But then it dries out in the summer. In fact, you know, Portland, Oregon is far drier in the month of August than Phoenix, Arizona. We have always had a long seasonal drought July, August, September, and it gets longer all the time. So that confluence of very wet and moist winters and springs and hot and dry, you know, summers and falls is perfect conditions for fire. And we've always had a lot of fire in Western Oregon, and we're going to continue to have a lot of fire in Western Oregon. What I don't know is how very recent, that is the last 5 years or so, extent and severity of fire compares to historical conditions. I think that's one of the next steps that we're going to take as researchers, is try and answer that question. I think that we're probably quickly approaching the same area burned in, you know, the last 5 years and in the coming years that we used to experience historically. What's changed, perhaps it's the severity of fire. Even more importantly, it's the way that fire is interacting with the landscape, particularly a legacy of management. As I've mentioned before, a large percentage of the landscape is in these dense, even-aged tree plantations, and also how fire is interacting with human communities. Human communities hundreds of years ago were undoubtedly far better adapted to living with fire. Today, whether it's smoke from fires or it's the direct impact of fires, human communities are not well adapted to fire. And there's probably a lot of work to be done to re-engineer our relationship with landscapes so that we're better adapted to fire. That's a huge challenge for the future that's going to take significant public investment and political will to get us there.
1: Thanks so much, James. Is there anything else you'd like to mention to our audience? Anything that we didn't ask you?
0: No, I think that's a great place to end. Michael and Beth, it's been great to meet you and get to talk to you. You've got my email. Drop me a line anytime if there's any other thing I can do to be of assistance.
1: Okay, thanks a lot.
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0: Thanks so much for having me, Michael and Beth. This has been fun. Let's do it again.
2: 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I would love to know what you think of this episode or the show in general. Thank you so much for listening. Let's make it through this together.

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Welcome to Coastal Classics, an hour of classical music brought to you weekly by KCIW and the Brookings Harbor Friends of Music, the charitable group that has sponsored live concerts of classical music by world-class musicians right here in Brookings for over 36 years. On their website at www.brookingsharborfriendsofmusic.org, you can find information about this season's concert schedule, and you can also see virtual performances by past or future performers who have been invited to appear at concerts here in town. My name is Norman Derby, and I'll be your host for this episode number 203. Today's program consists of two serenades, one by Johannes Brahms and one by Carl Nielsen. We'll start with Nielsen's brief quintet from 1914 for the unusual combination of clarinet, bassoon, French horn, cello, and double bass. He gave it the title Serenata in Vano, that is, a serenade in vain. He provided the following storyline to go with it. Serenata in Vano is a humorous trifle. First, the gentlemen play in a somewhat chivalric and showy manner to lure the fair one out onto the balcony, but she does not appear. Then they play in a slightly languorous strain, but that has no effect either. Since they have played in vain, they don't care a straw and shuffle off home playing a final little march just for a bit of fun. Here is a group known as the Scandinavian Chamber Players to play Carl Nielsen's little Serenata in Vano.

After the Serenata in Vano, we turn to the first serenade by Johannes Brahms from 1858. He wrote this while struggling with his first symphony, which took him nearly 20 more years to complete because he was so intimidated by the symphonies of Beethoven. Originally, this serenade was scored for chamber groups, but he soon adapted it for full orchestra. He assumed that nobody would compare a serenade to a full-scale symphony, but it would give him practice working with a full orchestra. It consists of 6 movements, an allegro, a scherzo, and an adagio, then a minuet, another scherzo, and a rondo allegro. Here is the Mahler Chamber Orchestra, a group founded by Claudio Abbado and conducted by him today.

0: That was Claudio Abbado conducting the Mahler Chamber Orchestra in the First Serenade of Johannes Brahms. I hope you enjoyed this program of serenades, and I certainly hope they were not in vain, and that you'll want to tune in next week to Coastal Classics here on KCIW.
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0: Salaam alaikum. You're in the Afrosonic Taxi with your driver, DJ K. And this week we're traveling with artists from the northern tier of the Mother Continent. Although some may live in the U.S. or Europe, they're all proudly African. We started in New York City with an invocation to the spirits by Saha Ganawa, a group that pairs Moroccan Ganawa musicians with American jazz. Next to Paris with another Moroccan group, Aziz Samawi and University of Ganawa.
1: I

Coming to you from the studios of KPSQLP in downtown Fayetteville, Arkansas, you're in the Afrosonic Taxi, where we take you on a journey into music with African roots worldwide. We just heard two from Senegal, Ada Sam, and before that, Diabel Sissoko. We also heard Mamadou Diabaté and Percussion Mania of Burkina Faso. Born in Cairo and raised in Vienna, singer Shady Shiha is a master of many languages. Here he is with his first breakthrough with a German project, the EastEnders.

0: Hatta Volkan'ı.
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0: Siyam mı siyamsın?
1: Zıttı.
0: Kandarra kalıdı.

Two from Ethiopia, the group Kwankwa, and before that, Martha Shagan. You're in the Afrosonic Taxi with your driver, DJ K. Named after one of the great leaders of the Songhai Empire in the 15th century, Mamar Kasi brings together musicians from several Nigerian cultures into one powerful group.

out of the Tuareg region of Niger, Moussa Tee, and the late Algerian singer who became a star in France, Rachid Taha. You've been riding in the Afrosonic Taxi, where we break down borders with music and give you a soundtrack to move with light through troubling times. Until next time, may our consciousness expand to include continents beyond ours, and be sure to stay in community with Community Radio. Now the Tuareg Group Interrain will take us home.

0: Blam, and Sissy That Walk. Cause what? All tea and no shade. Up in the Rainbow Connection, Fridays live at 3 o'clock on T. Don't get too cute, get drop dead gorgeous. Even with back rolls. Let's get sickening. Hi. And leave Satan at home. Okay, Miss Vanjie. Yes, Miss Vanjie. It's no delusion. It satisfies your sweet tooth. So listen in to my show, because as Mother Rue always says, you can't love yourself, then how can you love somebody else? And that's the tea at the Rainbow Connection. Shablam!
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4: Welcome, friends, to another edition of Economic Update, a weekly program devoted to the economic dimensions of our lives and those of our children. I'm your host, Richard Wolff. Okay, I want to turn to a topic today, one that has bothered me and many of you for years. And I'm doing it at a time when this issue, as I'll explain in a moment, is finally fading out and a whole new focus is coming in. It's a historical shift, and it's as important as anything else going on in the way human beings are thinking about society, are thinking about their communities. It's as important as anything else. Even if you haven't talked about it or thought about it yet yourself in the terms I'm going to lay out. So here we go. Roughly 100 years ago, to be precise, 1929, a little over 100 years ago, a little less than 100 years ago, the capitalist economy all over the world crashed. It remains to this day the greatest crash of capitalism in its 300 or 400 year history. The crash wasn't just in the United States. It impacted the whole world, devastating in Europe, devastating in wherever capitalism already existed in a developed way, but also terrible consequences in Asia, Africa, Latin America, and so on. And out of that came a deep recognition that the kind of capitalism that had developed across the 19th century and into the 20th, in which businesses were set up by private individuals, mostly. The government played some role, but kind of secondary. the government depended for its money on the business community. It depended on society working on the business community that owned and operated the means of communication or transportation in most cases. You can speak of, and we did come to do that, of private capitalism as being the kind of capitalism that the world was focused on. The government played a secondary, minor, supportive role. What happened with the Great Crash of 1929 came to be called the Great Depression and lasted 10 years, a little more actually, from 1929 to 1940-41. Long, long time, very, very bad. At its peak in the United States, for example, unemployment rate 25%. That's about 5 or 6 times what it is today, and we have serious unemployment today. Well, one of the things that came out of the Great Depression was a deep disappointment in private capitalism. The development of the American railroad system, the development of the American canal system, the development of the American iron and steel industry, all of those things that happened in the 19th and 20th century led people, all kinds of people, to celebrate private capitalism. Look how much economic development happened, say, from the time of the Civil War until 1929. It's when the great American cities became great American cities, and so on. But in all of that self-celebration, nobody prepared the American people, or for that matter, any people, for the very possibility that this system could crash. And I mean crash, so that 1 out of 4 people was out of work, and the remaining 3 were worried sick that they were about to become out of work. Production shrank year after year. It didn't grow, it shrank. Poverty was everywhere. President Roosevelt in America gave a famous speech that had the line, you know, 1/3 of our country goes to bed hungry, goes to, and so on and so on. Nobody prepared the society. And what happened when this crash occurred? Well, the private capitalist sector couldn't get us out of it. When 1929 turned into 1930, things didn't get better. Or 31, or 32, or 33, it still kept getting worse. Try to imagine, if you can, how that felt. In their desperation, the American people turned to the government, and they said to the government in so many words, somebody has to step up and save the private capitalist economy. And we don't see anybody who can do it except the government. It has the money, maybe, or can get it. It has the authority. It has the reach. It has the people. Maybe it can solve the problem. Notice, private capitalism became defined as our problem and the government as our solution. And Franklin Roosevelt, who was a conventional thinker that the government should play a minor role when he ran for office to be president, once in office, 1932, the election, he realized how desperate things were, and he understood what the mass of people wanted. By the way, the mass of people made this very clear. They joined unions in the 1930s in a way no American generation ever did before. Tens of millions of people moved into unions. These were people who hadn't been in a union in their lives, whose parents had never been in a union. They were desperate. They also joined two socialist and a communist party, and those became very big, powerful political parties in America in the 1930s. So very dramatic. And it meant that the great question became, and that's the question that has dominated for the last century, the great question became, what is the appropriate relationship, here we go, between the private sector and the public? How big a role should the government have? Should it be minimal, like it was before 1929? Should it be maximal, like it was in the depths of the 1930s, when the government stepped in? I want to remind you, the government became one of the largest employers in the United States, maybe the single largest one. The government dominated many industries, ran the railroads, and when the war came in 1941, ran even more, put the market aside and substituted ration tickets. That's how we bought and sold basic goods in America. The government issued, not a private market, not private buying and selling, government control, government regulation to save us. Mr. Roosevelt, the champion of the government intervening, who intervened more than any president ever had, was reelected by the American people three times. No president had ever been as popular as the one was who brought the government in. So powerful was the government stepping in. And remember, once the war came, a decision made by the government, they took the unemployed who they couldn't find jobs for, put half of them in uniform to fight a war, and put the other half in the factory to make the uniform and the guns for the first school. And they solved the unemployment problem. Well, you can imagine, all of this terrified the champions of private capitalism, who in those days had names like Rockefeller and Carnegie, and fill in the blank, you know, the Elon Musks and Jeffrey Bezos of that time. They were horrified. Why? Because they understood, and this is perhaps the most important point, that in a modern capitalist economy in which you allow universal suffrage, everybody gets to vote, there's a possibility that the mass of people, seeing that private capitalism isn't the best or isn't even tolerable, will use their ballot power to bring the government in, have more confidence in that government than they did in the private sector, which delivered to them the great crash of the 1930s. Wow. This story then meant that when the war was over in 1945, when the Depression was just a memory, the business community, private capitalist, went to work to undo what had just happened. Roosevelt called what he did, the government intervention, the New Deal. Well, once he died, which happened right at the end of the war, the business community went to work to undo the New Deal. And the way they did that was to say that there is a fundamental clash between the private and the government. They made that the big issue. And goodness and freedom and democracy and everything good is with private. And the government is terrible. Wasn't very sophisticated. And when we come back after the break, I'll show you how that has shaped, until now, the discussion of economics, and in not in a good way. Stay with me. We'll be right back.

0: Welcome back, friends, to the second half of today's economic update. Jumping right back in, we were at the end of World War II. It's 1945, 46, 47. Americans have just had a world war, and before that, a decade of depression. And the government is playing a massive role in the economy for all the reasons we discussed. And the private capitalist sector is horrified. Where might this government intrusion go? Maybe the workers will decide they don't want private capitalists to run the food system. They can't rely on them. Or to run the job programs. Maybe we have to have government jobs all the time because the private sector seems to generate unemployment all the time, etc., etc. The business community gathered itself together, and it undertook something which deserves the name crusade. A crusade was launched to undo what had happened in the 1930s and 40s, to bring the government back to a secondary, minor role, so that nothing the mass of people could get by voting could intrude on the profitability that the private sector wanted to focus on, their own growing wealth. The gap between rich and poor had been dramatically reduced during the 30s and 40s, and the rich people knew it. And they didn't like it, not at all. So they went to work, and in this crusade, you know how crusades are, they're not big on nuance. Crusades want you to be clear, this is the good guys, and over here are the bad guys. And you should line up with the good ones against the bad ones. So what was good? Private enterprise. Free enterprise. What'd that mean? Let the private owners of business do what they want to do. Let them figure out what's profitable. Let them go and do it. Don't regulate them. Don't tax them. The more we give to the private sector, the better off we'll all be. Now, this was not an easy sale because the American people had just gone through the worst depression anyone had ever imagined, brought to you by private capitalism. So they had a hard time pushing that, but they pushed it. They had an easier time making government intervention bad. One of the ways they did that was to say government intervention is socialism, and socialism is Russia, and Russia is a dictatorship, so socialism is a dictatorship, is anti-democratic, socialism is bad. Look at those socialist countries in Eastern Europe. They're not as rich as we are. See, socialism doesn't make you rich. It's bad. Don't go near it. And to drive the point home, we had a Cold War with Russia in which we scared the pants off everybody about possibly using nuclear weapons. And why did people get scared? Because the United States used two nuclear bombs on Japan at the end of the war. Wow. And for the next 75 years, from 1945, basically, to now, the great debate was private versus government. And it's only fair to say that debate was mostly won by the private. They were able to dominate the media, dominate politics, dominate the university and the school, so that people were told private is good, government is bad. We were reminded that many people had earlier written arguments about that government is best, which governs least, and all of that ideology. Why do I call it ideology? Because it makes no sense. It's a belief that shapes how you see the world. It's not a belief based on the world. The government got called in and was able to save private capitalism from itself. And as if to drive the point home, in 2008 and 2009, when our economy crashed again, got the name Great Recession because it was the second worst collapse of capitalism, also global, even more global than the one in 1929. You know what saved us? The government got called in. You may not remember it, but in the final 4 months of 2008, the heads of all the major banks got on their private jets and flew to Washington begging the government to save them because they were all bankrupt. The government gave money to General Motors to save it. Ditto Chrysler, and on and on and on. And then a few years later, when we had a pandemic, what did we do? We called in the government to save us. It gave everybody on unemployment more money. It gave subsidies to people for health care. Subsidies taken away and freaking people out now as they have to privately pay for it. No, the government has saved us over and over again. You know why? Because private capitalism is an unstable system, always has been, and there's nobody else. But yet the debate goes on, and yet the majority of my colleagues will tell you that private enterprise is the most important and efficient way to go. It isn't. It never was. But now we have a new problem. And that is, as it's going to be for the rest of this century, the problem of the People's Republic of China. Because you know what they've done? They've said, we're not into this ideological debate. We're not going to have a stupid debate about the government versus the private. We're going to go and take a different approach. If we can see that private enterprise and private profit calculations solve certain economic problems in a society efficiently, we'll do it that way. And if we can see that other things that a society needs need to put private profit aside and do what the society says it needs done, we'll have the government do that. The government doesn't have to make a private profit. We'll rationally ask the question and answer it case by case. We're not going to be driven by some fanatical notion. It must be one. It must be. That's like one size fits all. It doesn't. It pinches. Why? Why are we stuck in this? Well, the answer is we're not. More and more people are understanding that this is a phony issue. More and more people are discovering when you work for a private employer or you work for a public employer, they may be different, they may not, but this is not what makes or breaks anything. For every example of a private enterprise that is efficient, I'll show you a state one that is. And for every state enterprise that is inefficient, I'll show you a private one that is inefficient. Stop with this religious, in the worst sense of the word, notion. Let's be practical. Let's be rational and do it in the way that works best. Get some of that so-called American pragmatism working here. And I'm happy to report that's happening. Because while everybody was discussing which is better, the public or the private, debating and arguing endlessly, the literature in the library fills many floors with books and articles. Nobody was asking a very different question. Maybe the problems of modern economy are not about public versus private. Maybe they're about whether you run an enterprise in an undemocratic, autocratic way, with a few people at the top, the owner, the top managers, the board of directors, tiny group of people running every enterprise. They may have 50, 500, 5,000, 500,000 employees, but a tiny group. Most boards of directors have a dozen people on them. We run businesses that way. Maybe we oughtn't to. Maybe we ought to be looking at that, at the microeconomic level, not the macro. Not always about government versus private. Stop. That's a religious quarrel. That's like having debates over how many angels can dance on the head of a pin. That was what was big question in the medieval time among religious scholars. Maybe, and I'm one of them, and I'm not alone, the real question is, how do we organize the factories, the offices, and the stores? Do we really want to stay with a tiny group of people who are running the business and maximizing the profit they get, and not worrying about what happens to the vast majority of us who are not employers, who don't get profits? Maybe that's a mistake. Understandable, but not acceptable. It's the same question the slaves asked when they noticed there were many of them and very few slave owners. It's the same understanding that the serfs figured out when they understood there were a lot of them and a few lords. There are a lot of employees and very few employers. Why are we allowing the tiny minority to run the business? Why isn't that a cooperative, a collective, a democratically organized? That's a question of the organization of an enterprise. That should have been the question we were talking about for the last century, not distracted into an empty, endless debate. It's endless. It's as urgent today as it was 20, 40, 60, 80 years ago. You know why? Because it's irrelevant, because it's the wrong issue to ask. We can and we should learn from that dead end not to pursue it anymore. Let's leave that to the people who run our societies democratically to decide how much of it is private, how much of it is the government, and make that a practical, pragmatic decision. Meanwhile, let's really talk about what could change all of our lives really profoundly. Whether the business we go to work in is a democratic institution that we can all be equal in and have equal influence on, rather than going to work to be a worker bee in a hive run by a tiny minority who are only interested in becoming junior Elon Musk. If these kinds of interventions strike you as useful, please, that's why we do these programs, share them with others. And of course, as always, I look forward to speaking with you again next week.
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1: When we're doing work on polar bears, it's never the bear that's drugged that I'm worried about. It's the bears in the area that I didn't see. You know, your head's down, looking at the bear, monitoring them, how they're doing. And then all of a sudden you turn around and there's another very curious bear watching you. It's a little unnerving.
0: I'm Gary Niederhoff, producer of Big Picture Science in Oakland, California, where we draw surprising connections between the latest science and technology research to give you the big picture. Today on Sprouts, we head north to the Arctic, where scientists are studying how warmer temperatures and diminishing sea ice will affect ecosystems in the water and on land, and how they'll impact the global climate system. We begin with contributor Roland Pease speaking with Canadian zoologist Andrew Desrochers, who has returned from his field season studying polar bears, and told Roland that he's discovered the animals are struggling to find enough food.
1: For the work that I'm interested in, it's much better to be out in the springtime because this is really the time of year when polar bears make their living. This is when they're hunting, killing seals, putting on weight, and it's also the mating season. So we get a lot more insights into their life history at this time of year.
2: So when you get out there, what are you doing when you actually spend, what, a few weeks, I take it, is in the area?
1: Yeah, exactly. We're out there for about a month. And typically what we're doing is we wake up in the morning and typical of the Arctic, you're usually waiting for weather. we can only work on sunny days that aren't too windy because we need to track bears. That's how we find them. Mm-hmm. They're at very low densities. So if you just fly around, you'll never find them, or very rarely. So we have to get on their tracks. We find the bear. We assess their size. And then we use a mobilizing agent. We fire it from a dart gun. And the bears are asleep, usually within about 5 minutes. And then they're safe to approach and work on. And they're asleep for about an hour that they're safe to be with. And then we get out of their hair and leave them alone to do what they were doing.
2: But for that 1 hour then, that's pretty intense work, is it?
1: Yes, it is. I mean, there's a whole bunch of different things that we're doing. A lot of the work that we're looking at right now is focused on satellite telemetry. So in the springtime, we're deploying ear tag radios. So these are small transmitters, about half the size of a little matchbox. We put it on the ear, and then we can follow these bears. And what we're looking for is sort of their movements, their habitat use, and how they're responding to changing sea ice conditions. And in particular, when are they giving up on the sea ice and being forced ashore?
2: So at this time of year then, are you saying that the whole of the Hudson Bay is full of ice, or is it... Just the coastal parts, back in when you were doing the work?
1: Okay. In the springtime, the Hudson Bay is pretty much 100% ice cover. There's, of course, open areas, and it's a very dynamic habitat in this part of the Arctic. The ice is moving on wind and currents, and so what we're looking for are usually fairly stable pieces of ice that are thick enough that we can land a helicopter on. And of course, that's typically where the bears are found as well, because what they're looking for are seals, and the seals are looking for stable ice as well.
2: So, I mean, and this is what I've read, is that as the ice breaks up in the Hudson, then they have to retreat to land. Is that right?
1: Yes, this is one of these, what we call a seasonal ice ecosystem, where the ice disappears completely. It'll be pretty much gone in the next couple of weeks, and then it won't start to reform until sometime in November and December. And that's really one of the critical parameters that we also try to monitor, is when do the bears come on shore and when do they leave? Because for that whole time that the bears are on land, they're not feeding or very little, and they lose about 1 kilogram of body mass per day. And so this is one of the critical parameters, is like, how long can they stay on land before they start to suffer the ill effects of not having enough energy stored? And while polar bears are very well adapted to going very long periods of time, they can go months and months without eating anything. And that's not a problem for the bears. I mean, we've got pregnant females that will go 8 months without eating anything. But those bears come ashore absolutely obese, and they're adapted to fatten and go for these long periods. But for other bears, they're really not able to go for maybe 200 days. And so those are the bears that switch from a controlled fasting to basically starvation. And of course, at the end of starvation is death. And, you know, we think about polar bears being a carnivore, but I've called them a lipivore. They eat lipids or fat. And that's really what makes a polar bear tick, is they just sort of walk around the Arctic, kill a seal, and then suck off the blubber off those seals. And it goes almost unchanged from the seal right into their own fat stores.
2: What do the polar bears do once they're on land? Are they, are they hanging around getting bored, or are they trying to scrape some kind of a living off the things that they can find?
1: Well, there's a bit of a lot of variation. I mean, one thing you got to remember is that polar bears really are individuals. They've got their own behaviors, their own patterns, and so it varies. So some of the big male polar bears, they hit the beach in Hudson Bay, and they just sit there for the whole summer. They'll just make a nice little shallow area. They actually become quite social. You can have, you know, the equivalent of, like, say, 15, 20 polar bears in an area the size of your house, probably. And they'll lie right next to each other, incredibly social. Every so often, if it's a nice cool day, they'll do some play wrestling and things like that. But they're just in an energy conservation mode. Other bears, pregnant females, go far inland and they'll try to get away from other bears and try to find a place to start digging a den. Mothers with cubs are sort of spread on the inside areas as well, away from the coast. They don't want to be bothered by other bears. Sometimes they'll eat berries. Sometimes they'll be lucky and find a dead seal. But there's really precious little for the bears to eat when they're on land in summer.
2: I mean, so you just mentioned cubs and hadn't thought about that. Are they affected by this changing ice cover and so on? How do they feed? Are they entirely fed by their mothers or what?
1: Yeah, well, cubs, polar bear cubs will stay with their mother for 2.5 years. It's kind of typical of most species. It's the really young and the really old that are vulnerable to these changes. So the really young ones, the biggest problem for them is if mom doesn't get enough fat stored, she will stop nursing. And once she stops nursing, then the cubs are on their own for food. And of course, during the summertime, there's not much there. And so this is a real weak point in their life history. And we suspect that that's probably where a lot of these populations are getting in trouble. Mom stops lactating because, of course, she needs to survive to reproduce again. You know, a female polar bear can keep reproducing well into her 20s. So the cubs sort of become disposable at that point. And we do see years when the bears are in poor condition that we do see much higher cub mortality.
2: Yeah, because I was wondering if the cubs or, I don't know, the mothers themselves or something, are there some of the polar bears which are more vulnerable to these changes than, let's say, the big males?
1: Exactly. Yeah, there's a lot of variation in terms of the dynamics of the sea ice, what prey are available to the bears, and the seasonality differs a lot as well.
2: But also, presumably, the impacts of global warming is differing.
1: Exactly. I mean, we've got populations in decline, and the Western Hudson Bay population has declined about half over the years that I've been studying there since the 1980s. Other areas are pretty robust and doing quite well. And it all comes back to how much the sea ice has changed and what is the structure of that ecosystem. Because some areas we're seeing sea ice loss, but the bears are responding well to it because it depends on where the seals are and are the seals being affected and can the bears still get them. So some areas that are losing sea ice very quick are still doing okay from the polar bear perspective. But it's probably a limited time offer sort of thing that these ecosystems will be impacted eventually.
2: Right. So even if there's a short-term gain, that's not the long-term prospect.
1: That's exactly it. And, you know, we're not talking about the extinction of polar bears anytime in the foreseeable future. What we're talking about is sort of the erosion of the species at the edges, and those ecosystems that are being most affected could blink out. And we're talking within the coming decades. But it's very hard to predict because, you know, we're really dependent on what the sea ice is doing and what the sea ice scientists tell us are the likely outcomes of warming.
2: You said that you've been involved in studying these bears for 4 decades or more. This particular project, the West Hudson Bay one, I think goes back to the 70s or even the 60s. You know, in all those years, have you learned what you wanted to know about their biology and about their life cycle and their life histories and so on?
1: Oh, I could do this for another 50 years if I had the chance. There's no question that we are seeing changes in the population, but You know, I didn't get into this to study the effects of humans on polar bears. It's just I was really interested in their natural history. And it's kind of unfortunate that a lot of my career has been spent, you know, studying the unnatural history of polar bears. When I worked in the Norwegian Arctic, I was studying the effects of pollution. And since that time, I've really been focused on the effects of climate change on the bears.
2: I mean, I saw that you first noted that there's probably a connection with climate change and their body mass and so on back in the 90s.
1: Yes, yeah, it was early sort of warnings. We at that time, we didn't really know what was going on. And it wasn't until we sort of sat down, myself and a colleague, Ian Sterling, we wrote a paper in 1993 about the potential effects of climate change on polar bears. But at that time, both of us thought that this was something far, far away in the future. And I did not foresee that it would be so manifest over my career.
2: When you're going back year after year, I guess that sometimes you come across the same bears again and again. I mean, are there any that you sort of recognize from their behavior? You mentioned them being a bit individual.
1: It's clear. There's different levels of aggression, for example. And some bears, when you come in with the helicopter, they're quite confused, I would say. Other bears are just quite angry, and they'll come rushing at the helicopter. And we see that sort of behavior repeatedly over and over. And it's fascinating. I've caught some of these big males, and they come to exactly the same spot year after year after year. So this is an animal that's moving over, you know, hundreds and hundreds of kilometers in this featureless environment, migrating out across the bay. And yet they'll come back to sit on the same little point of land every year in a row. So it's fascinating. So there's this fidelity. Bears are real homebodies. They like to come back to the same place, but some of them have this affinity to a location that's just astounding.
2: You were talking a bit about the future of ice and so on, particularly, well, I'll bring it back to the Hudson Bay. We know that the ice is getting thinner and melting more, basically, year on year as a trend. Are the climate forecasters able to tell you what the ice will look like in Hudson Bay in 20, 30 years? For example, let's say we were able to keep to the Paris target of 2 degrees of warming or something like that, which is quite a lot of warming, probably particularly in the Arctic. What does the Hudson Bay ice look then?
1: Well, pretty much all the climate modeling that's been done by sea ice scientists is not good for

0: used to be there, but they're not there anymore. So there's certain limitations to how far you can push any species, and polar bears in some parts of their range are getting pretty close to that edge.
1: And the fact that you're still doing this, you've quite a long career studying this, you obviously find the allure irresistible.
0: I tell you, the sea ice environment is where I'm probably the happiest. It's just an incredibly beautiful, serene part of the world. It's where polar bears make their living. And I tell you, tracking a polar bear, seeing what they're killing, where they're killing seals and what they're eating from them, the mating behavior, I mean, 40 years on, I could keep going. Polar bears are endlessly fascinating species, and just I feel fortunate every time I'm out on the ice there to work with them.
1: Andrew Desrochers, thank you so much for talking to Big Picture Science.
0: It's been my pleasure. Thank you.
2: Andrew Desrochers is a zoologist at the University of Alberta in Canada, and he's been leading a decades-long study on polar bears living in the high Canadian north.
1: Molly, a nerdy fact, a little bit disconcerting maybe. Arctic actually does mean bear.
2: What part of Arctic means bear?
1: Well, it's the Greek arktikos, and apparently what that actually means is near the bear not being polar bear. So quite confusing. This is actually about Ursa Major, the constellation. One you probably know better as the Big Dipper, I think, in America.
2: That's right.
1: And that's up in the north. So for the Greeks and for the Romans, the Arctic was that bit up in the north where they were going to.
2: Polar bears, rightly or wrongly, have been the poster animal for climate change from the very beginning. Do you get a sense whether that was appropriate, Roland, to use this animal for a changing world?
1: I think they are so engaging. I can absolutely see why people wanted to do it. And as you heard from Andrew, they are endangered by this process. Maybe not today, but over the decades. So, yes, I think it was. The trouble is that, like predictions that maybe the ice would melt quicker than it we're actually seeing, the fact that the bears are surviving better than maybe one or two people were saying has been used as a stick with which to beat climate change. They are, this is all some kind of overhyped stuff. The truth is, the place is changing so fast. He mentioned how at the end of the Ice Age, they had to retreat north because the glaciers disappeared from over Europe. Well, at some point, there's nowhere for them to retreat to.
3: 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I'm Gary Niederhoff, producer of Big Picture Science in Oakland, California, and this week we're talking about the changing ecosystem of the Arctic, how it affects wildlife, and how it affects the ocean currents that govern global climate. Continuing his polar beat, Roland caught up with Jonathan Nash, a physical oceanographer at Oregon State University in Corvallis, Oregon, where he heads to Greenland aboard the Sir David Attenborough.
4: You know, studying physics at a glacier ocean boundary is incredibly challenging. The glaciers are, you know, actively calving, which means huge chunks of the glacier face are breaking off and forming massive icebergs. And because of that, humans do not go there. And so it matters because the types of fluid dynamics and heat transports that are leading to ice melt aren't well known, and they aren't well represented in the numerical models used to predict the change in climate.
1: We've seen the pictures, I guess, of huge chunks or huge cliffs almost of ice breaking up and crashing into the water. So I can understand you want to sort of keep away from that. But yeah, the idea there's science that needs to be understood seems extraordinary.
4: Yeah, it is extraordinary. And the types of things that are happening there are immense. So, you know, just as an example, you put an ice cube into a cup of water and you watch it melt. And you do this little experiment where you put an ice cube into a glass of fresh water and you put an ice cube into a glass of your favorite soda. And you might ask, you know, which one is it going to melt faster? And like, it's amazing to see the difference. And in one case, the ice cube in the soda, the ice cube melts and it forms a little fresh, cold layer on the top of the Coca-Cola, and then the ice cube stops melting and it just stays cold on the top and warm cola on the bottom. But if you put that ice cube in a glass of water, it melts immediately because it creates these incredibly intricate patterns, fluid dynamical motions that actually enhance that

0: Ice Cube's ability to melt and the ability of the water to melt the ice cube. On a glacier, you have all those types of currents. In addition, you have little tiny bubbles, pressurized bubbles, popping out of the ice and causing it to melt faster than we thought. We have sediment raining down from these river plumes that are flowing beneath the glacier, and they're bringing sediments up from the bottom, and then they're raining back down on the glacier face. And so, you know, these are like the complications that make the problem, well, they actually are sort of critically important, actually, to the way the glaciers are melting.
1: It does sound incredibly dynamic. Give me a sense of the scale of the glacier front that you're sort of heading up to. You know, how high it is, how wide, how deep the water.
0: Yeah, it's, you know, it's roughly between 5 and 10 kilometers across the fjord. And in places, you know, the glacier will be 300 meters tall. So, you know, that's like a, what, 100-story building.
1: Wow.
0: So these are huge.
1: I mean, that's above the water or that's the full height?
0: No, what you see above the water, sometimes you'll see 50 meters or 20 meters or, you know, something above the water, but then there will be, you know, hundreds of meters below the ocean surface.
1: So you've got the ocean water, salty, obviously. It's sort of washing up against it, underneath it, I presume, as well. And then you've got all these currents that you're talking about, they're generated just because the ice is there.
0: Right. So the, you know, as the ice is melting, and it's melting both on land, and where it does that, it forms rivers of fresh meltwaters, and those flow beneath the glacier, tens, hundreds of kilometers upstream. And when they get to the ocean, they emerge at the bottom, and fresh water is lighter than salty water. And so that fresh water rises rapidly to the surface, as does any of the meltwaters that are coming right off the glacier face. And as these fresh waters rise to the surface, we call them convective. They are, it's like these, the big clouds you watch that are in motion, but they are billowing up the face of the glacier. And as they do that, when they get to the surface, this chunk of water that was fresh at the bottom, by the time it gets to the surface, it's 30 parts salt water and only one part fresh water, which means it mixed in, it brought in 30 parts of ocean water to mix with that one part of fresh water as it rises. And those ocean waters are warm, right? So the more vigorous these freshwater melt plumes are, the more heat it's bringing in from the North Atlantic. And so as we increase the amount of melt, we're actually increasing the amount of heat we're bringing in from the Atlantic Ocean. And so you ask, like, why is this interesting? Why is this exciting? Like, what are we learning? Well, we're sort of learning these about these feedbacks, right? You have a little bit of melt, you bring in a little bit of heat, you bring more melt, you have more heat, and then, you know, that whole process gets out of control.
1: That's really, I can see why you're interested in this. Now, I mean, you're on the research vessel Sir David Attenborough, but actually, to say that it's a ship, I think understates this particular mission. There's a lot more than one ship involved, I think.
0: Correct, right. So we have the one ship, but then on this boat, we have, oh, you know, we have a dozen or more autonomous instruments of various sorts. And, you know, the things that we are doing, we brought with us two small boats, about 12, 15 feet long. And those boats are able to deploy little remotely operated vehicles that can then deploy and bolt things to the glacier faces. And so this is one example of the types of things that we've brought with us. And once we get to the glacier, we will drive our little boats to the glacier face where, you know, where humans can't go, but where our unmanned little vessels can go, and they can do the work for us.
1: You say bolting things to the surface of the, to the front of the...
0: Yes, and, you know, 50 to 100 meters below the surface. So, you know, the length of a football pitch. That far down, we deliver an instrument package that is measuring exactly how quickly the ice is melting, and what are the ocean properties that are driving that melt.
1: I mean, are you sitting there with a joystick or something? Is it autonomous? Are you going to be steering it, and or is that one of your colleagues?
0: Well, yeah, three or four of us are steering it. So we will put our boat in the water and start driving it towards the glacier face. At the same time, we will have an airborne drone flying above it, watching it, and we will have that screen in front of us. And we will drive the boat to the face of the glacier, and that will be like somebody like myself. And then we will park it right at the glacier. We'll just drive it in there and then we'll give it a little bit of gas and say, keep going. And it'll just be parked against the glacier. And then we will have another colleague operating the winch. So that person will be, with a little joystick, lowering a remotely operated vehicle down 50 to 100 meters. And then they will be driving the ROV. And so looking around, so the ROV is a remotely operated vehicle, an underwater little robot. And it will look around and it will say, oh, here's the ice face. And it will drive to the ice face. And then it is carrying beneath it this thing that we call the melt stake. And the melt stake has some ice screws that come from, like, the ice climbing community uses these to, you know, for safety. We use them to drill into the ice. And so they're on the end of this complicated little instrument package that we have. We will drill that into the ice. The remotely operated vehicle will let go of it. And then, you know, it will come to the surface and we'll, the boat will drive back.
1: I suppose there are two aspects of this I think which listeners will find interesting. One is, I guess we want to know the fate of the Greenland ice sheet, which is absolutely vast, and it's going to take a long time for it all to go, as I understand it. But a lot of it is being lost through this process, I guess, at the end of these fjords where the ice is breaking up.
0: Right. I mean, the critical part of Greenland is it is losing mass, so that's important for Greenland itself. The larger consequences for Northern Europe and Europe and the climate is also the effect from the input of the fresh water that is coming off of Greenland. And as I told you before, like, the fresh water coming off of Greenland is buoyant, it is light, and so it rises to the surface. And the critical questions are, how does that fresh water that's entering the North Atlantic change the larger scale ocean circulation patterns in the Atlantic Ocean? And the way things are set up right now, we have the Gulf Stream, which brings warm waters up the west side of the Atlantic Ocean, and it delivers those warm waters towards the UK and Europe. As we increase the amount of fresh water coming off of Greenland, the idea is that some of that circulation pattern will be diverted further south, and there'll be a cooling effect in the North Atlantic, and it could cause, you know, a rapid cooling event there and rapid warming in other places. And so predicting that so-called sort of tipping point of the climate system where you've delivered just a little bit too much fresh water from Greenland to change the whole circulation patterns in the North Atlantic Ocean, that's a critical part of why we want to understand Greenland ice melt.
1: Jonathan, thank you so much for talking to Big Picture Science.
0: Oh, you're very welcome. It's been lovely.
2: Jonathan Nash is an oceanographer at Oregon State University and a member of the GIANT team sailing near Greenland aboard the RRS Sir David Attenborough. Well, Roland, it's time for the big picture perspective. In this case, it's about the changing Arctic. What are your thoughts?
1: My thoughts are this, Molly. Global warming is changing the whole world. And some places are getting warmer that were warm before. Some places are getting drier that were dry before. Some places the rainfall patterns are changing, but they're just changing. The Arctic is being transformed. The ice that used to be there is going away. You know, when I was brought up, the idea of the Arctic was it was this impenetrable frozen mass that only heroic people could get into. It was only in 1977 that a Russian nuclear icebreaker managed to punch its way all the way up to the North Pole in summer. You know, and now there are summer cruises going up there any day. It's such a transformation. And I, you know, the reason I wanted to do this is to capture just how much it is changing, because it's, I think, a real emblem of the way that the global warming is taking us.
2: Well, Roland, can we end on a note of hope or hopefulness? Is it too late for solutions? Is there anything that can be done at this late stage?
1: Anything we do now could be better than not doing anything at all. You know, if we get to grips with the amount of carbon dioxide going into the atmosphere, we can actually change it if, you know, the other things like the
2: deforestation. So we can still make a difference.
1: We can still make a difference. But it requires people to want that difference. So, you know, that's the point. We can make the difference, but we have to make it happen.
3: 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I'm Gary Niederhoff in Oakland, California. 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
3: Oh, well, hello there once again, my lovely country friends. How are you today? This is Dave Watkins. I'm speaking to you from the cosy little studio of the Country Mile, based here in the southwest of England, but being heard today by you wherever you are. Thank you for joining me for the Country Mile episode 431, another hour-long playlist of some of the best proper country tunes released this very week. I've got loads to bring you on the show this week, and all these songs will be played in full.

So all those songs in full, of course, and a lot more where that came from. I've got so much to fit in this week. Hopefully I can do it all. I've got a brand new album of the month for August. It's a bit of a cheeky one. I'll tell you why in a couple of songs' time. We've got the big country question. I've got Two Grass, and I've got a rewind, a tune from 2020 as well. But before I continue, did you spot the brand new, shiny opening jingle bit of music there? Did you spot it? Hopefully you did. And the credit and a massive thanks goes to Simon Portalesi, who's a radio genius down in New South Wales. Thank you so much, Simon, for asking to do it and doing it as well. Brilliant stuff. And as always, thank you to everybody down in Australia and New Zealand that listens to the show every week. I know there are a lot of you. Thank you very much. We open the show this week with something brand new from Aaron Watson, brilliantly titled Dolly Parton Pinball Machine. And that is the opening track from an upcoming album from him. It's going to be called The SOBs, Volume 1, which is going to be available from September the 25th. SOBs, as in bzzz. You'll have to ask him why, but that's what it's called. So from one Texas legend to another, with a recent song from Billy Joe that's been number one across Texas radio. This is really good. It's called Reasons to Call, and you're hearing it on the radio show that we call The Country Mile. Thank you for listening.

I'll be telling you about the brand new album of the month choice very soon, in about 30 seconds or so. So, first of all, as I mentioned, from Texas, the brilliant Billy Joe Jones, just going by Billy Joe these days, been number one across all the Texas radio stations. The song Reasons to Call. The album not long ago was Turquoise and Silver, so really good, always quality from Billy Joe. You can find her on Facebook. And the one you just heard there, an upcoming album out on August the 21st from Kimmy Bitter from California. The album Bittersweet, I played a couple of tracks before. It's a full-on retro 50s and 60s country album, but plus a lot more to it as well. It is sensational. Bit of surf music on there as well. So I thought I'd sneak in that. 2 minutes, 14 seconds, How Far My Love Travels. Kimmy, very nice lady as well. So please do go and support her. And she's actually proud that she's made a whole album. It's not just a couple of songs put together. It's a whole album put together carefully and lovingly. So that's available on August the 21st. But now, as I mentioned, the brand new album of the month, but what is it? And next on the Country Mile, another selection from my album of the month.

0: This is The Country Mile. Hello. My name is Dave Watkins. Hello to you from here in Devon, the southwest of England. Hopefully you're enjoying the show so far. Loads more to come. That was Brad Paisley with Tell Me Your Life Story. Maybe wait till after the show, though, please, if that's okay. From the latest release, Tacklebox, Disc 1. Even though it's only a digital-only release, you'll have to ask him about that. Okay, I'll let you do that yourself. Before that, the album of the month for August. Brand new one. It's a bit cheeky, as I mentioned, because it's not out until the end of August. August the 28th, in fact. So, Alicia Blue with Country Desire. Her debut album, 12 songs on there. Shooter Jennings has produced it. What I'm going to be doing over the next couple of weeks, at least, is playing songs that are already out there as pre-release songs. And then I'll tease you with a couple more towards the end of the month. Please Don't Call is the latest radio single. As you can tell, she's got a bit of a dolly to her voice. But it's full-on country with the music. And it's going to be an outstanding album. So you can pre-order it now, however you all usually buy your music. So please look out for a track from Alicia Blue across every week this month. So before we get to the big country question, we're going to change things totally. A very Irish-influenced new album coming up soon from Jessica Willis-Fisher. And the opening offering from it is this one. This is gorgeous. It's called The Cavalier.
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0: A brand new song from Jessica Willis Fisher, American artist. Really interesting backstory. 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Very nice lady. Got in contact with her for the previous album. The Cavalier, obviously very Irish influence. She's been spending time in the country as well, I think south and north. Wait for My Signal is the album, and she's trying to get funding for it. 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But now it's time for the Big Country Question.
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0: So every week on the Country Mile, I ask you one question and one question only about the world of country music. I then give you a choice of three possible answers so everybody can have a go. And if you do get it right, three Big Country Mile points go in your back pocket, save them for a rainy day. I do have to apologise to my mother, Anne, who takes part in this every week, and she's normally pretty good, but the last few questions she's got miserably wrong, so I'm wondering whether this is going to be an easier one or not. We'll find out now, shall we? So this week, in country music history, in 2008, the comedy film Beer for My Horses was released. Who starred in it and co-produced it? Was it A, Garth Brooks? Was it B, Billy Ray Cyrus? Or was it C, Toby Keith? So who starred in and co-produced the comedy film Beer for My Horses in 2008? A, Garth Brooks. B, Billy Ray Cyrus. Or C, Toby Keith? I'll give you the answer after we've visited the world of bluegrass. Two brand new songs in the Twograss section of the show.
2: Hi, this is Christy Cox. Now it's time to play two new songs from the world of bluegrass on a section we call Twograss. Right now, only on the Country Mile.

0: That was two brand new songs from the world of bluegrass in the section that I call Two Grass. So, first of all, the short and sweet, Buck Up Buttercup. I had to say that very carefully indeed. That was courtesy of The Heists. Erin and Andrew, based in Alaska. They always get in touch with me and send me their new things. Very nice people indeed. The album Break and Mend is going to be available soon. You can keep up to details, or on details, or with details, whichever details, whatever. I tangled myself up there, didn't I? But never mind, we can edit that out. The-heists.com is their website. Buck Up Buttercup. And that was followed by another pre-release from the brilliant fiddle player Bronwyn. So her upcoming album is called Rattlin' Bones. That's available from August the 14th, so any day now. And that was called Gallatin Road featuring Timbo. No less. This is going to be a fantastic album, I promise you. BronwynFiddle.com if you want to go and find out more about her. Bronwyn Keith Hines previously, but now just Bronwyn. And still doing brilliant bluegrass music.
1: And now on the Country Mile, it's time for the big country answer.
0: So before I return you to some brand new country releases, the big country question was, this week in 2008, the comedy film Beer for My Horses, brilliant, was released. Who starred in it and co-produced it? Was it A, Garth Brooks? Was it B, Billy Ray Cyrus? Or was it C, Toby Keith? And congratulations if you said C, Toby Keith, based on his song of the same name. So I wonder how my mother did. If you did get it right, three big country mile points. If not, there's another question next week.
2: 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Continuing now.

into dirt that no one could quite wash out. And they told him his mama was crazy, but maybe it was postpartum. And his daddy outdrank the devil, yeah, that maker's left its mark on him. So that little boy just kicked his can and wondered if anybody gave a damn. Well, he gave that Campbell's everything that he had, straight through the window of a woman who should have been mad. But that screen door creaked open to an angel of grace, her skin deep as onyx and grin wide as her waist. She

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And that boy is my daddy, who built us a home filled with love and joy and peace and happiness. And I guess I just want to say I know that none of this would have happened for us if it weren't for the woman who stepped up when no one was gonna. So I just want to give a big old thanks to Big Mama.

3 songs in a row, and I'm going to tell you about them fairly quickly so I can fit as much in as I can. So first of all, from Arizona, Jennifer Hart, H-A-R-T, with Traditional, her latest single, really nice and classy indeed. Go and find out more about her at her website, jenniferhartmusic.com. In the middle, the return of one of my favourite female artists, Jenny Tolman, with her new single, The Bit of a Dream.

The Big Mama, alongside Brandon Ratcliffe and Suzanne Cox, and Jenny has announced the release of her upcoming album, Music City Mutt, M-U-T-T, like a dog. I don't know why, I'm going to have to look into that. That's available on August the 28th. That's going to be a cracker. Jenny Tolman and the Rewind selection you just heard there from Houston, Texas. The brilliant Chad Cook Band, not doing so much lately for some reason, but Cowboys Cowgirl, one of their most popular songs from 2020.

That is really nice, isn't it? A brand new song from American artist Alyssa Flaherty with Texas in July. Really nice song. AlyssaFlaherty.com is her website. Go and look her up, see what else she's been doing. Before that, the new song from Riley Green. It's called Imagine That, and that's as classy as ever. And did you know his real first name is Jonathan? Jonathan Riley Green. There's a little fun fact. I'm going to have to run now. Tony Hannah has a new album out soon. It's called Love It or Leave It, and from it, coming up short, Send Us On Our Way. Thank you for listening to The Country Mile. Until next week, please take care.

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1: There is no combination of words I could say, but I will still tell you one thing, we're better together.
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The Cuban-born American composer Tania León was the composer-in-residence of the London Philharmonic Orchestra from 2023 to 2025. The LPO performed the world premiere of her work Raíces in March 2024. The Spanish word raíces means roots in English, but she prefers its other meaning of origins. She says that the origins of the work are partly hers and therefore very mixed because, like many Cubans, she has a lot in her heritage, Spanish, Cuban, Chinese, and French, like a jambalaya. So let's listen to the world premiere of this jambalaya with Edward Gardner conducting the London Philharmonic Orchestra.

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And we heard it here on Classical Tones, the program of classical music with a Latin connection, from the studios of KBBF in Santa Rosa, California. 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Leopold Stokowski was a famous 20th century British conductor. He was known for modifying the orchestrations of some of the works that he conducted. Now, that was a common practice in the 19th century, but it pretty much died out in the 20th when faithful adherence to the composer's score became more common. One of Stokowski's most prominent protégés is the Uruguayan conductor and composer José Serabría. Well, here we conduct a performance by the Bournemouth Symphony Orchestra of Stokowski's transcription of Pictures at an Exhibition by the Russian composer Modest Mussorgsky.

0: Essa foi Quadros de una Exposición de Modest Mussorgsky, transcrita por Leopold Strakowski e interpretada por la Orquesta Sinfónica de Bournemouth, dirigida por José Serabrier. That was Pictures at an Exhibition by Modest Mussorgsky, transcribed by Leopold Strakowski, and performed by the Bournemouth Symphony Orchestra, conducted by José Serabrier.
1: Está escuchando Tonos Clásicos, su programa de música clásica con una conexión latina. Regresaremos con la segunda hora de esta hermosa música en un par de minutos. 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We'll return with the second hour of this beautiful music in a couple of minutes.

0: Say, wasn't that a great show you just heard on Curry Coast Community Radio, KCIW? Wouldn't it be outstanding to reach out to the folks that made that show and let them know how much you liked it? 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
1: Stand-up paddleboards can be a lot of fun, but can lead to problems if used incorrectly. Be sure you know the safety rules before heading out on the water with a stand-up paddleboard. The Oregon State Marine Board is urging people using stand-up paddleboards on moving water to always wear a life jacket, but to never wear an ankle or leg leash designed for general flat water use. An ankle or leg leash designed for general flat water use can become entangled in brush or other debris on area rivers, holding the user underwater and leading to a fatality. Such fatalities are preventable when basic safety precautions are taken. Be sure you know the safety basics before heading out onto moving water with a stand-up paddleboard. Visit the Marine Board's paddling page when planning a trip with a stand-up paddleboard. The Marine Board has a free online paddling course that covers basic strokes, different environmental conditions, and safety equipment. Play it safe and review the Marine Board's information before heading out with a stand-up paddleboard.
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4: Tal vez el ejemplo más famoso de música española escrita por un compositor francés es la ópera Carmen de Georges Bizet. 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Perhaps the most famous example of Spanish music written by a French composer is the opera Carmen by Georges Bizet. We'll hear the suite number one from the opera, which includes the following catchy tunes: Le Toreador, Prelude Aragonés, Intermezzo, and Le Dragón de Alcalá. The Philadelphia Orchestra is under the baton of their legendary music director, Eugene Ormandy.

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That was the suite number one from the opera Carmen by Georges Bizet, performed by the Philadelphia Orchestra, conducted by Eugene Ormandy. 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Agustín Barrios was born in Paraguay and died in San Salvador in 1944. His success as a guitarist throughout South America made him a great national figure. He began playing the guitar as a young boy and quickly became a virtuoso. To expand the capabilities of his chosen instrument, he frequently tuned the two lowest strings a whole tone below the normal tuning and also used steel strings instead of the usual gut. The Suite Andina is one of his most popular works. We'll hear the movement called Aconquija, performed by Laurindo Almeida.

Esa fue una pieza llamada A Conquija de Agustín Barrios, interpretada por el guitarrista Laurindo Almeida. That was a piece called A Conquija by Agustín Barrios and performed by guitarist Laurindo Almeida. 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We continue the program with music from Africa. This is a traditional Nigerian song called Keresimesi Odunde O, Christmas Has Come, Alleluia. It's performed by the Coro Hispano de San Francisco and the Conjunto Nuevo Mundo, directed by Juan Pedro Gaffney.

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And we heard it here on Classical Tones, the program of classical music with a Latin connection, from the studios of KBBF in Santa Rosa, California. 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A nocturne is a piece of romantic music for the piano with a tender and gracious melody, delicately ornamented with a softly swaying accompaniment, usually in sweeping arpeggios. Chopin heard Field play his nocturnes in Paris in 1832 and was captivated by the formula. He ended up writing 20 of his own. One of the greatest interpreters of Chopin's music in the 20th century was the Brazilian pianist Guillaume Novais. Let's listen to her play Chopin's Nocturnes No. 14 in F-sharp minor, opus 48 No. 2, and No. 15 in F minor, opus 55 No. 1.

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Ludwig van Beethoven wrote his third cello sonata in 1808, the same year he wrote his fifth and sixth symphonies. It was the first cello sonata in history that gave equally important parts to both the cello and the piano. One of the most famous cellists of the modern era was the Spaniard Pablo Casals. Here he is in a classic recording from 1930, playing the Beethoven Cello Sonata No. 3 in A, accompanied by Otto Schulhoff at the piano.

0: Acabamos de escuchar nuestra última pieza del programa, la sonata número 3 en la mayor de Ludwig van Beethoven, con el chelista Pablo Casals, acompañado de Otto Schulhoff al piano. We just heard the final piece of our program, the sonata number 3 in A major by Ludwig van Beethoven, with cellist Pablo Casals, accompanied by Otto Schulhoff at the piano.
1: Quisiera darles las gracias por sintonizar con Tonos Clásicos, el programa de música clásica desde los estudios de KBBF. 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Soy su presentador, Alan Bloom, y espero estar con ustedes otra vez la próxima semana. I want to thank you for tuning in to Classical Tones, the classical music show from the studios of KBBF. We're here every week with 2 hours of the best music and musicians from Spain and Latin America. 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
1: 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The Oregon State Marine Board is urging people using stand-up paddleboards on moving water to always wear a life jacket, but to never wear an ankle or leg leash designed for general flat water use. An ankle or leg leash designed for flat water use can become tangled in brush or other debris on area rivers, holding the user underwater and leading to a fatality. 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The Marine Board has a free online paddling course that covers basic strokes, different environmental conditions, and safety equipment. Play it safe and review the Marine Corps' information before heading out with a stand-up paddleboard.
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4: That's right, you are tuned in to Cafe Chill. Your host, Seth, here once again. And as always, bringing you plenty of laid-back sounds for you to hang out and relax to. Whatever it is you got going on, we're supplying the soundtrack for you. In this hour of the show, we're going to be touching down on the sounds of Mad Zach, who in 2024 released the album Potential Energy. We'll also be visiting some sun glitters, some sounds released in the second half of 2026. And of course, I had to get a little bit in there, some Rum Tum coming up as well. All that and much, much more right here, Cafe Chill.

0: Your home for chill and down-tempo music. This is Cafe Chill.
1: That's right. This is Cafe Chill. You're hanging out here with your host, Seth, as we bring a lot of different instrumental electronic subgenres your way. That's typically what we do here if you're not terribly familiar with the show. We'll be touching down on sounds that are a little bit more ethereal, sounds that are sort of lush and poppy, and even diving into a bit of sort of a post-rock sound, as well as some trip-hop down the line. That's right, a lot of genres and subgenres coming together, all thanks to just so many wonderful artists that we've been playing here. I absolutely love that we've gotten to a point where it's actually quite easy to begin blending music together, songs together, from so many different artists, because they utilize their love of a vast array of music, bringing each and every one of these little flavors together for us to create something a little cohesive and comprehensive while still kind of exploring a little bit. I'm going to start you off with a little bit of Wowflower. My name is Seth, and you're hanging out here at Cafe Chill.

0: This is Cafe Chill. 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
1: Cafe Chill. Bringing you the July 2026 sounds of artist Sunglitters. That's the track What Remains off of the single Traces. A short release that has a little bit of duality to it. Some parts a little more rapid fire and quick, a little more aggressive. Some things kind of falling back to sort of the classic Sunglitters sound. A little more slow, a little more drawn out. A trudging, grainy, nostalgic daydream, I suppose. That's kind of the vision that I've always had with Sunglitters music. And it definitely makes sense if you go look at a lot of the classic artwork and stuff from 16 or so years ago. Two songs back, another classic for us here at Cafe Chill, a little bit of Manatee Commune with the track Heal. That comes to you from the album Brush, released in 2014. Still a fantastic album, highly influential to myself. Some Borealism back there with Ghosts in My Brain. Some Mad Zack with Rubba Bum Bum. Not quite a Christmas track, but hey, the title gets you halfway there. And then we started off with that short one from Wowflower, Untouch, without any O's. I hope you're doing well. I hope you're digging these sounds, both new and old. I've got a little bit of Indian Wells in the lineup for you. It's always nice to get some Indian Wells in here. You're hanging out at Cafe Chill.

0: This is Cafe Chill.
1: Cafe Chill. Some sounds from C418 and Kuwabi back there. The song Tingle from their joint release Excursions, released in 2018. Of course, if you play video games at all, or even if you don't, if you're a parent and you grew up with your kid playing Minecraft, you know C418's music quite a bit. Heck, it was burned into the brains of people my age as well. But he was quick to venture off and explore some more outlets, some more styles of music, which I really enjoyed keeping up with over the years. It was a lot of fun just kind of figuring out what was going to happen next, and you never really knew, but it usually turned out to be something incredible. Two songs back, of course, a little bit of Tycho, the slightly more post-rock flavor there, the song Forge. You can find that on the Another Wave single released in 2026. Alongside one of my favorite indie artists who has gone quite large now, Sea Lemon. Love her sounds. A little bit of Stumbling back there with We Missed the Fireworks. Geotic as well with the song Actually Smiling. That song always brings a smile to my face, especially if you watch the music video. It's just silly, it's goofy, it's fun. And some Indian Wells back there with the track South Beach from 2013's Night Drops. My name is Seth, you are hanging out here at Cafe Chill as we explore many different styles of instrumental electronic music. Got a longtime friend of the show coming your way with a short one. This is Hello Meteor.

0: Cafe Chill. Bringing you those wonderful sounds of Chrome Sparks with the song Enter the Chrome Forest from the Goddess EP released in 2014. To this day, still a huge fan of Chrome Sparks. Always looking forward to the next live show. One of my favorite live shows ever, Chrome Sparks and Onomatoguchi. Even though none of the ventilation or AC in the venue was working on that summer evening, it was still wonderful. A little bit of rum-tum back there with Silence of Snow from the Off-Script single released in 2026. Time Warp Inc., Smoke Miash, the McCurtis remix. Bowery Electric's Soul City and Hello Meteor's Emergent Algorithms. Thank you so very much for tuning into Cafe Chill and hanging out. 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
1: Hey, movers, shakers, jivers, and wailers. I'm Matt the Cat, where it's at, welcoming you back to another juke in the back. 1940s and 50s rhythm and blues, and the soul that came before rock and roll. Now, last week on the program, we began a three-part series on the great little Los Angeles record label, Aladdin Records. In part one, we focused on Aladdin's inception as Philo Records in 1945, clean up through 1949. This week in part two, we pick it up in 1950 and carry it through to the birth of rock and roll, around 53-54. Next week in part three, we'll focus on the early rock and roll days of Aladdin Records. Now, just to refresh your memory, Aladdin Records was started by the Messner brothers, Eddie and Leo, in Hollywood, California in 1945 as Philo Records. In February of 46, they changed the name from Philo to Aladdin, and an iconic record label was born. Aladdin focused mostly on rhythm and blues and gospel releases. The Messner brothers saw a hole in the market. The majors were ignoring this type of music, so they decided to fill that hole with some brilliant rhythm and blues. Charles Brown, who at the time was part of Johnny Moore's Three Blazers, got his start with Aladdin Records, as did Amos Milburn. This week we'll hear more records by them, but also by newcomers Floyd Dixon, Shirley and Lee, The Five Keys, Peppermint Harris, and many more. Let's kick off the show. It's 1950, and a cat who's well known to the juke in the back, Big J. McNeely, was just leaving the Savoy label on his way to Lou Chud's Imperial label when he made a quick stop off at Aladdin Records. He only cut one single for the label, and man, is it good. We're going to hear it right now. Let's kick off the program with Big J. McNeely and Jay's Frantic. I'm Matt the Cat, and you're digging the Aladdin Records story part two this week on the Juke in the Back.

Calvin Bowes and his All-Stars in the immortal Sophronia Bee from May of 1950. It went to number 9 on the national R&B lists in June and has remained a classic ever since. Bowes, who unfortunately died at age 53 in 1970, was hotter than hot on the West Coast scene in the early 1950s. Unfortunately, the record stopped coming after 1952. He's also remembered for recording the original version of Looped, which became Melvin Smith's signature song. I'm At The Cat, and we're featuring the Aladdin Record Story Part 2, focusing on the period just before rock and roll, 1950 to 1954. Calvin Bowes was originally from Texas, and so is this next cat, the great Sam John Hopkins, known by most as Lightnin' Hopkins. He was discovered playing in Houston in 1946 and brought to Aladdin Records in Los Angeles. He recorded for Aladdin in 1947 and jumped around to several other record labels before coming back to Aladdin in a big way in 1950. His Shotgun Blues topped out at number 5 in September. Here's one of the kings of Texas blues. And if you look at the original Aladdin record label, it says, Lightnin' Hopkins, singing and accompanying himself on guitar. Well, that's exactly what's happening. So dig it, baby. I'm Matt the Cat, and this is the Juke in the Back.

Yes, I said, go bring me my shotgun. 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Yes, if I don't get some competition,

She say you're gonna have bad luck, son, and I don't care where you go. I said, just bring me my shotgun. Boy, you can bring just one or two shells. Yes, if I don't get some competition, you know it's got to be trouble here. I'm gonna play it just a minute right now.

boy and carry my shotgun home. Yes, I figure the best thing I can do, why did I leave that woman alone?

Amos Milburn back with another smash, a big number one from late 1950 and early 1951 with Bad Bad Whiskey. Now there's a cat who spent most of his career singing about booze. Unfortunately, it was alcohol that would also be his downfall. Milburn, of course, was one of Aladdin's biggest hitmakers during the 1940s, and he begins the 50s decade in the very same manner. This is the Aladdin Record Story Part 2. I'm Matt the Cat. Up next, a guy from Marshall, Texas, whose name might seem unfamiliar to you. J. Riggins Jr. Don't know who that is? Well, we all know him better as Floyd Dixon, a guy who was heavily influenced by his idol, Charles Brown. If you listen to Floyd's early records for the Modern label from 1949, he sounds very much like Charles Brown. And when Charles Brown, who was of course the lead singer and pianist for Johnny Moore's Three Blazers, left that group, Johnny Moore got Floyd Dixon to replace him. Aladdin had purchased Floyd Dixon's contract from the Peacock label, and they reissued some of his Peacock records. But this next one was recorded for Aladdin, with Johnny Moore's Three Blazers backing him up. It went to number 4 on the national R&B charts during the winter of 1951. Here's Floyd Dixon with a theme that would continue onto several other records. It's Telephone Blues on the Juke in the Back.

0: 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Linda Rosenberg, Ken Farger, Gail Kuntz, Mark and Marion McAlpine, Glenn Dicker, Michael Carter, Stephen Herman, and contributors Gary Cipollone, Maureen Russell, Valerie from Queens, Jeffrey Ehrlich, Scott Velarde, Bob Keller, Adrian Fidelani, Wayne Novak, Joe Costello. 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

falling. Oh, I hate to be alone. I keep crying for my baby, but not another day

Black night is falling. Oh, I hate to be alone. I keep crying.

Charles Brown, recording solo with another number one smash from the spring of 1951, that's Black Knight. Charles Brown was unstoppable during this period, although Atlantic Records as a whole wasn't scoring as many R&B hits as they were in the late 1940s. They were going through some changes. One of the great changes Aladdin was making around this time was they began pressing 45 RPM records, as well as the standard 78s. This was a big deal, because many indie labels of Aladdin's size weren't pressing 45s, since they focused on black music. Most of the black community hadn't adapted to 45 RPM record players yet. This fact is especially true if you're a record collector nowadays, because if you can find some of those early 45 pressings on Aladdin, they're worth a lot more than the more common 78 RPM pressings. Aladdin was also jumping to a new format, the LP. Again, most R&B labels weren't pressing LPs, but Aladdin was, on the 10-inch format. They would soon jump to the 12-inch format when the 10-inchers fell out of favor. Keep an eye out in thrift stores and basements. If you find any of these Aladdin 10-inch LPs, pick them up, man. They'll put your kids through college. I'm your furry leader and jukebox operator, Matt the Cat. And up next, we have one of the most distinguished voices in jazz, Billie Holiday. She only recorded two singles for the Aladdin label, backed up by the Tiny Grimes Sextet. Here is her second single from July of 1951. It's Billie Holiday with Blue Turning Gray Over You. This is the Juke in the Back, 1940s and 50s Rhythm and Blues.

The Five Keys. With only their second single, it became their first hit. It went straight to number one during the summer of 1951 for Aladdin Records, and it features the amazing lead of Rudy West. This Newport News, Virginia vocal group would record many classic sides for Aladdin Records before leaving them for Capitol Records in 1954. On Capitol, they scored mega hits that crossed over into the pop charts, like Ling Ting Tong, The Verdict, and Close Your Eyes. But it all started here on that little Los Angeles label that we're featuring this week on The Juke in the Back, Aladdin Records. Up next, another number one for Aladdin. This one came in the late fall of 1951 for Peppermint Harris. It's really amazing how many of these artists came from Texas. Peppermint Harris, who first recorded as Peppermint Nelson, was from Texarkana. His classic I Got Loaded remained a staple on late-night jukeboxes at juke joints everywhere, including this one, Rosie's Juke Joint, home of the Juke in the Back. I'm Matt the Cat, and baby, here's Peppermint Harris.

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0: You're so sweet, Floyd. I'll call you tomorrow. Bye.
1: Bye.
2: Floyd Dixon, continuing the telephone theme that we heard a few records ago with Telephone Blues. That one's called Call Operator 210, and it topped out at number 4 on the national R&B lists in July of 1952. Whereas with Telephone Blues, Floyd was recording with Johnny Moore's Three Blazers. On that one, Call Operator 210, he was solo. It would be his last charting record. But don't be fooled. If you dig Floyd Dixon, you gotta check out his specialty sides, which followed his stint on Aladdin. Floyd is one of our rhythm and blues treasures, and as far as I'm concerned, he doesn't get enough recognition. And this next cat, Emmett Davis, gets no recognition. That's a shame, man, because he vocalized some hot, hot sides. Especially this one, with Jack the Bear Parker. Emmett Davis wrote this song, and it was recorded at the WOR Radio Studios in New York City on October 7th, 1952. Aladdin didn't release it on the parent label, though. This one came out on the subsidiary 7-Eleven Records. Let's hear Jack the Bear Parker featuring Emmett Davis on lead vocals. Here's I Need You, I Want You on the Aladdin Record Story Part 2. This is the juke in the back, the soul that came before rock and roll.

Recorded at Cosimo Matassa's famous J&M recording studios in the Crescent City, usually backed up by Dave Bartholomew's band, featuring that unmistakable backbeat of the late great drummer Earl Palmer. Now, Shirley Goodman and Leonard Lee would go on to be some of Aladdin's biggest hitmakers during the

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0: Elvis from 1960 with another track from his Elvis Is Back album, The Girl of My Best Friend. One of my faves from the album.
1: Thank you very much.
0: Elvis Is Back hit number one in the UK, number two in the USA. I believe it was kept out of the number one slot by a comedy album by Bob Newhart. Can you believe it? My name is Steve Chelmsford. 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
2: My theory is that when it comes to important subjects, there's only two ways a person can answer. Which way they choose tells you who that person is. For instance, there's only two kinds of people in the world, Beatles people and Elvis people. Now, Beatles people can like Elvis, and Elvis people can like Beatles, but nobody likes them both equally. Somewhere, you have to make a choice, and that choice tells you who you are.
0: It is a very interesting theory, but most of you know by now that I like Elvis and the Beatles equally. I really do.
3: Thank you. They're beautiful.
0: It's time now for some 3 degrees separation of Elvis and the Beatles. Today's subject, the Bee Gees. The Bee Gees were contemporaries of the Beatles in the mid to late 1960s. And did you know that Elvis covered the Bee Gees on his 1969 album, From Memphis to Vegas, From Vegas to Memphis? And I'm partial to the music of the Bee Gees from the late 1960s to early 1970s. Here are the Bee Gees from 1967 with a song that hit number one in several countries around the world, Massachusetts.

0: Good morning. Good morning. The Beatles from their 1967 Sgt. Pepper's Lonely Hearts Club Band album. Good Morning, Good Morning was written primarily by John Lennon. John and Paul had a songwriting agreement. Whether they collaborated on a song or not, the song was always credited to Lennon and McCartney. My name is Steve Chelmsford. You're listening to The Mop Tops and The King. If you would like more information about the show, you could always check out our website, themoptopsandtheking.com. We also have an email address. You can reach us at stevechelmsford@yahoo.com, and we'd love to hear from you. It's time now to venture south to the great state of Texas to visit with our very dear friend, Priscilla Rose of Texas, with this week's Spotlight on Elvis.
1: This is Priscilla Rose of Texas with this week's Spotlight on Elvis. If you're looking for summer road trip ideas, I've got one for you along the legendary U.S. Route 66. In Springfield, Missouri, the Best Western Route 66 Rail Haven Motel has a few suites that are decorated in themes of the 1950s and 60s, and one of them is for no other than the King of Rock and Roll. Legend has it that Elvis actually stayed the night at this motel after playing in town in 1956. The Elvis-themed suite features a bed in the shape of a pink Cadillac, complete with a license plate and taillights. Photos of Elvis adorn the walls, and guests can soak in the in-room hot tub. Outside, the motel itself is like a blast from the past, with vintage cars, retro gas pumps, and nostalgic decor throughout the property. I'm adding this place to my bucket list. I'm Priscilla Rose of Texas, and this has been Spotlight on Elvis.

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1: We're nothing but grains of sand.
2: That was freaking transcendental, Paul McCartney. Don't you agree, John Lennon?
3: Yes, Dewey Cox. With meditation, there's no limit to what we can imagine.
2: What do you think, George Harrison, of the Beatles?
4: I don't know. You know, I'm just trying to get some more songs on the album. You know.
5: And as Ringo Starr, I'm not so interested in meditation. I just like to have fun.
2: I like the little one.
4: It's so dark in this tent, you know. It reminds me when we, the Beatles, the four Beatles, us.
1: From Liverpool.
3: Yes, we are from Liverpool. Liverpool.
4: We used to play those dark clubs in Hamburg. Remember that ball?
1: Of course I do. I booked them. I'm the leader of the Beatles.

0: The Beatles from their 1968 White Album with Your Blues, written by John Lennon, a raw, intense, some say a parody of British imitators of the blues at the time. The White Album was released on November 22nd, 1968. Before that, we heard from Elvis with Don't Be Cruel, recorded in New York City on July 2nd, 1956. One of the greatest rock and roll songs of all time. My name is Steve Chelmsford. 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

0: Who's your favourite Beatle?
1: Favourite Beatle? Well, there's only one left. Now, currently, it's Ringo. During the Beatles, I think we all used to look up to John. Because he's like the... what is he? He was like the leader, even though there wasn't officially a leader of the group. And he was very witty, and so he was great to have in the group. I think all of us might have said John was our favourite
0: Beatle.
1: Yeah?
0: You're mine.
1: Am I?
0: Yeah.

0: Former Beatle George Harrison from May of 1981 with All Those Years Ago. His tribute to his good friend and fellow former Beatle John Lennon, who was tragically murdered the previous December. Ringo plays drums and Paul McCartney provides some background vocals on the track. It hit number 2 on Billboard's Hot 100. Before that, we heard from Elvis from 1975 covering Billy Swan with I Can Help. You can find it on Elvis's Today album. My name is Steve Chelmsford. 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
1: One of the first records I ever did, ladies and gentlemen, was Be Still, Still. Was terrible. No. When I first started out in the business, I had 3 instruments. I had a guitar and a shaky leg, another guitar and another shaky leg. No. So anyway, we did about 5 songs before anybody really knew who we were. One like this.

0: Those were the Beatles with I'm Down. It was the B-side of their Help single from the summer of 1965. The Beatles performed I'm Down during their historic Shea Stadium concert held on August 15th, 1965. They were introduced by none other than Mr. Ed Sullivan. Before that, we heard from Elvis from August of 1969, with a medley of Tiger Man and Mystery Train. Wait, I think it was the other way around. Mystery Train and Tiger Man. It was Elvis's first live appearance since 1961. Elvis was the headliner at the newly built International Hotel in Las Vegas.
1: Thank you very much.
0: My name is Steve Chelmsford. You're listening to The Mop Tops and The King from Chelmsford, USA.

0: This is Todd from Streetsboro, Ohio, and you're listening to a man who Elvis would have definitely bought a Cadillac for, Steve Chelmsford, and his show, The Mop Tops and the King. Don't touch that dial, Mama.
1: Hi, Stephen. This is your mother calling. I love it when you play Elvis gospel songs.

Now, let's listen to how Carly does it. She takes us to the brink of being just a bit harsh and then backs off, leaving me at least a little bit breathless. That's how it affects me. Anyway, here we go again. This is Carly Simon with My Romance.

Next is this 1936 jazz standard, By Myself, with I See Your Face Before Me, a song that was used in the films Charade and The Bridges of Madison County. Here we are.

When Your Lover Is Gone. Again, Carly's arrangement uses a spare approach to this heartbreaking song, beginning with just the piano to set the mood behind her voice, then adding the strings as it builds. Ah, lovely. Here she is with When Your Lover Has Gone.

The master of vocal nuance, Frank Sinatra, is here to show us what it sounds like when you're all alone in the night. Here he is with In the Wee Small Hours of the Morning.

You are listening to Stardust on KCIW. This next song is among those that will live on and on because artists such as Carly Simon breathe new life into them. Now here's Carly offering us her take on the very sad song we just heard by Frank, In the Wee Small Hours of the Morning.

My Funny Valentine. Rodgers and Hart hit a real home run with this next one. It's been recorded 100 times or more, but none better than Carly's rendition and the one that follows hers, Michael Blue Blay. So let's hear back-to-back versions of My Funny Valentine.

That was Alan Vashay and his group playing You Turn the Tables on Me. Before that, it was Marlene Verplank singing So Many People, and the segment kicked off with Art Farmer's version of Blame It on My Youth. This is the Best in Jazz on WNHN 94.7 FM. Pianist John Bunch and his trio are up next with Jimmy Van Heusen and Sammy Kahn's Call Me Irresponsible. Dave Green is on bass and Steve Brown is the drummer. There's a nice dialogue between Bunch and Brown near the end of the tune.

0: Carmen McRae, along with the piano of George Shearing, just sang More Than You Know. And it was the John Bunch Trio playing Call Me Irresponsible. Well, that's our show for today. I hope you enjoyed these tunes. Many thanks to our producer, Dick Michaud. I'm Lady Frances, suggesting that you stay cool and be mellow, and we'll see you next time on Portraits in Blue and Green. 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
1: Jacob Hayes, and I'll be reading a poem by Sharon S. Brookings Harbor in Oregon is an enchanted place where Bigfoot roams or dug for a loam and whale's head was turned to stone. If you come here, be aware here, the Gorda plate and Juan de Fuca plate are shifting, uplifting, tsunami waves in the bay. Ancient wisdom, ancient lore, native Chetco sites on the shores, salamander tails, ghost train whistles wail, monarch butterflies, sword of samurai, rivers in the sky, Easter lily fields, sea coals that once appeared, Fukushima artifacts, scare away the jetty cats.
2: Here's your Curry Coast weather outlook from KCIWLP and the National Weather Service. Sunny and breezy today with a high near 65. North-northwest winds as high as 25 miles per hour, with gusts up around 30. Tonight, partly cloudy and breezy with a low around 58 and gusty north-northwest winds. Tomorrow, mostly sunny with a high near 64. Winds out of the north-northwest will be gusty. The seasons and the weather may change, but we're here for you day in and day out. KCIWLP 100.7, Brookings, Oregon. I'm Pete Lutz.
3: The train is coming now. Hi, this is Ken Good, and always remember to tune in to Train to Scarville. Remember, check them out. Ken Good says so. Boy.

Well, that's a fun way to start the show out today. That was Byron Lee and the Ska Kings, and a tune called Last Night Ska. I had to pull the little label off the top of it. And that is going to usher us into tonight's version of Train to Skaville. Hello, everybody. I am here with another great pile of records to play for you from the 1960s and 70s in Jamaica. And as we do most weeks, we'll be celebrating a couple of really good birthdays tonight. Very entertaining artists. So we will talk about that as the artists surface in our playlists. And that's not going to happen immediately because we got Derek Morgan queued up on the Train to Skaville.

Oh, nice. Instrumental cut from Winston Wright and the Rulers. Taking us into the first break this evening on the train to Scaville, we heard some things that, if you're a regular listener, you might be somewhat familiar with. We play the hits and the obscure ones. Yes, we do, on the train to Scaville. Ken Booth is one of the hits. Now I Know, such a great song. Leslie Kong produced that one on the Beverly's label. A couple from Slim Smith before that. We had to throw two in. A great cover of the old Clarence Carter song, Slip Away. And another one that's a little more obscure called I'm Lost. Another massive hit before that, of course, from the Maytals. More famous from the soundtrack of The Harder They Come. We heard them doing Sweet and Dandy. Another Leslie Kong production, as a matter of fact. Derek Morgan, along with Pauline, did You Never Miss the Water? And we opened the show up with Byron Lee and the Ska Kings with Last Night Ska. This night, it's Train to Scaville. A couple other singers, a couple other songs you might know. And we'll dig deep a little bit later. And again, we have a couple birthdays to celebrate tonight, too. We'll talk about that later.

Well, here is our birthday celebrant number one tonight. The great Freddie McGregor, whose birthday is July 27th, and he just turned 70. He was born in 1956. Do Good. Great song. I know somebody else made that song famous. I'm thinking that who covered it? Like maybe Bunny Wailer? It's driving me nuts here, and I will figure it out eventually. But great song anyways. This version produced by 90, and the dub, of course, 90. The Observer. King Tubby's probably in the background somewhere. And we heard before Freddie, Linval Thompson, Another Man, a.k.a. Good Gracious. Frankie Diamond on a Joe Gibbs record, J.A. Special. We heard Dave Barker, one of my favorite voices of the early years, with Build My Whole World Around You. Kind of a Motown salute there. Silvertones did Endlessly, and we opened up with something that is truly a standard, Alton Ellis's version of Willow Tree. Covered by everybody. You're on the train to Scaville. A couple more singers, a couple more DJs, one more birthday celebrant to go before the end of the show.

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0: Heaviest thing rolling on the freeway. 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I got a lot of fortune and fame.
1: This is a dedication, especially to the sisters of the ghetto. It's a trap of elegance.

We're running out of time here. Oh, no. Last birthday we are celebrating is that of Joss Stitch, born on July 27, 1949. Passed away and sadly went just before his 50th birthday in 2019. Danger Zone. This song just wigged me out. When I first started getting interested in reggae, this got played on WCBN. Somebody had a Jamaican friend and got some old 45s, and I had a cassette of things I recorded that day that I played to death. Has a lot to do with why I'm here today. Joss Stitch also with African Queen before that. We heard an Iroy tune that I actually played a few weeks ago. I didn't realize it until I queued it up and saw it. But it was such a great one. I loved it, and I'm glad I gave it an encore. Frankie J and Melinda from Iroy. Jacob Miller with Zion City and the Zion City dub. And Junior Delgado, a 1980 release produced by Sly and Robbie called Fort Augustus. Sugar Mine that started the set out with Never Gonna Give Ja Up. We are on the way out, so thank you very much for listening. I appreciate your tuning in, and I hope you will again. I'll bring more great tunes for you, I promise. So, this show originates at WCBN in Ann Arbor, Michigan, heard on community radio stations all over the U.S. and Canada, online at traindescado.org if you want to hear old shows, or you can tune in, or you can actually download our podcast link. I'm Brian Tomczyk. I'll see you next time.

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1: Here's your Curry Coast weather outlook from KCIWLP and the National Weather Service. Sunny and breezy today with a high near 65. North-northwest winds as high as 25 miles per hour with gusts up around 30. Tonight, partly cloudy and breezy with a low around 58 and gusty north-northwest winds. Tomorrow, mostly sunny with a high near 64. Winds out of the north-northwest will be gusty. The seasons and the weather may change, but we're here for you day in and day out. 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I'm Pete Lutz.

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Enjoy.

Yes, yes, my oh my, that's the great Kim Wilson from Austin, Texas, doing a song called Tried to Ruin Me. Oh, what a great performer he is. If he ever comes around in town, I'd sure like to see him, and I bet you would too. Before that, Jimmy Rogers, who passed away in 1997, live at the House of Blues, did a song called Rock This House. Bob Margolin, another person who's still gigging around, did a song called Later For You. Before that, Brian Lee did a song called Just Like a Fish, written by the great Rusty Zinn. And at the top of the set, Hubert Sumlin, who was the guitar player for the great Howlin' Wolf, did a song called Don't Go No Further. Well, you are listening to the Blues Ain't Bad radio show. My name is Marco C. Let's not waste any time talking. Let's listen to the blues. Let's do it.

the great Robert Johnson doing a song called If I Had Possession Over Judgment Day. Born on May 8th in 1911, passed away on August 16th in 1938, he was a great American blues musician and songwriter, and his landmark recordings during 1936 and 1937 displayed a combination of outstanding singing, guitar skills, and songwriting talent that has influenced later generations of musicians for years after his death. Although his recording career spanned only about 7 months, he's now recognized as the master of the blues, particularly the Delta blues style, and is also one of the most influential musicians of the 20th century. As a traveling performer who played mostly in street corners and juke joints and Saturday night dances, Johnson had little commercial success or public recognition in his lifetime. He participated in only two recording sessions, one in San Antonio, Texas in 1936, and the other in Dallas, Texas in 1937, which produced 29 distinct songs. Robert Johnson's music was pretty much lost to my generation and the generation before my generation, and brought back to the United States through the music of the English blues performers, particularly people like Eric Clapton and John Mayall, performers that we enjoyed as young people at the Fillmore Auditorium and the Avalon Ballroom and different venues like that. Robert Johnson's untimely death on August 16th in 1938 at the age of 27 is as much a popular myth as his music and the way that he lived. And he died in Greenwood, Mississippi of unknown causes. But several differing accounts have described the events preceding his death. It was said that Johnson had been playing for a few weeks at a country dance in a town about 15 miles from Greenwood. According to one theory, Johnson was murdered by a jealous husband of a woman to whom he had flirted with. In the account by the blues musician Sonny Boy Williamson, Johnson had been flirting with a married woman at the dance, and she gave him a bottle of whiskey poisoned by her husband. When Johnson took the bottle, Williamson knocked it out of his hands, admonishing him to never drink from a bottle that had not been personally opened. And Johnson replied, "Don't ever knock that bottle out of my hand." Soon after, he was offered another poisoned bottle and accepted it. And Johnson is reported to have begun feeling ill in the evening after and had to be helped back to his room in the early morning hours. Over about a three-day period, his condition steadily worsened, and witnesses reported that he died in a convulsive state of severe pain. While strychnine was suggested as the poison that killed Johnson, it has been suggested that it was actually naphthalene from dissolved mothballs, and that was a common way of poisoning people in the rural South at the time. Another very interesting part of the story of Robert Johnson is the legend of him having a connection with the devil. Well, according to the legend, as a young man living on a plantation in rural Mississippi, Johnson had a tremendous desire to become a great blues musician. And one of the legends is often told says that Johnson was instructed to take his guitar to a crossroads near Dockery Plantation at midnight where he was working. And there he was to meet a large black man, presumably the devil, who took the guitar and tuned it for him. The devil played a few songs and then returned the guitar to Johnson, giving him mastery over the instrument. The story of a deal with the devil at the crossroads mirrors the legend of Faust. In exchange for a soul, Johnson was able to create the blues from which he became famous. Of course, there is a dispute as to how and when the crossroads detail and myth was attached to Robert Johnson's story. All the published evidence, including a full chapter on the subject in the biography Crossroads by Tom Graves, suggests that the myth came from the great Tommy Johnson, no relationship, who was a contemporary of Robert Johnson. The story was collected from the musical associate Iceman Bracey and his elder brother Liddell in 1960s. One version of Liddell Johnson's account was published in David Evans' 1971 biography of Tommy Johnson, and it was repeated in print in 1982 alongside House's story in a widely read article, Searching for Robert Johnson, written by Peter Gurlick. Regardless of the great myth and stories of Robert Johnson, you just heard him do a song called If I Had Possession Over Judgment Day, and before that, Robert Johnson did Queen of Spades.
We are listening to the Blues Ain't Bad radio show. My name is Marco C. Let's get on with more blues right now, shall we?

having too much night and day. You got a good little car, good little car, good little car. You driving too much night.

She tell me lightning and I'm booging all right. I say yes, pretty baby.

In the background, probably one of the greatest guitarists that ever lived, and I never got to see him live before he passed away, Stevie Ray Vaughan, doing a song called Lenny. Before that, someone I did see many times, Taj Mahal, doing a song called Stagger Lee. Before that, Lightnin' Hopkins did I Like to Boogie, and a neighbor of mine who lived in a little town called Los Altos, where I lived, John Lee Hooker, along with Roy Rogers, who lives in Redding, did a Robert Johnson song called Terraplane Blues. And before that, Ry Cooter did a song called Let's Work Together, originally done by Canned Heat. Well, I hope you enjoyed the Blues Ain't Bad radio show. Tune in next week when I've got more great blues for you. And I want to remind you to support your community radio station. And I say to you, be well, stay well, adios.

Here's your Curry Coast weather outlook from KCIWLP and the National Weather Service. Sunny and breezy today with a high near 65. North-northwest winds as high as 25 miles per hour with gusts up around 30. Tonight, partly cloudy and breezy with a low around 58 and gusty north-northwest winds. Tomorrow, mostly sunny with a high near 64. Winds out of the north-northwest will be gusty. The seasons and the weather may change, but we're here for you day in and day out. 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

0: 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I'm so glad that you are tuning in today. I'm a resident of Harbor, Oregon, a retired high school teacher, a recent author who published 3 books in 2 years, created an audiobook right here in this KCIW studio, and with friend and film producer Michael Gorse, created a short film called Wowzer. Mike and I are so excited that it was selected at the LA Indie Short Film Festival, and we are gearing up for the Wild Rivers Film Festival, August 13th to the 16th, right here in Brookings. Truly, wowzer. But most of all, I love life and love being the producer and host of this high-energy, joyously free Radio Gadio show, so named by my friends Will and Viv. This show talks about LGBTQ plus stories and tips, along with religion, church, faith, spirituality, and joy. Simply said, the purpose of the show is to share, radiate, and spread abundant joy and freedom, hence the title, Joyously Free. In this Radio Gadio broadcast, just as in my everyday life, there is no hate speech, no hate behaviors, and no bullying. It will be blasted with the 3 C's, courage, confidence, and collaboration. Together, let's sparkle, let's seek understanding. Let's think out of the box or no boxes at all. Let's be open-minded as an open parachute. And one way we do that, Carol and I did our daily greeting every day for 40 years with a salutation. I'll say, it's a brand new day, and if you could please respond with, it's never been lived before. Okay, listeners, here we go. It's a brand new day.
1: It's never been lived before.
0: Yes. Oh, boy. You're in for a treat, everybody. Hang on to your hats. Yes. Our special guest is just sitting just 2 feet away from me, and I am so jazzed. Okay. Let me continue on. Let's start with our prayer. We always start with our prayer. Let's open our hearts, ask the divine to shine light on our community and our world. I excitedly believe in hope, in the power of the spiritual, and that Jesus, God, Spirit, whatever name you put on a higher being, is always with me and always with you. So be not afraid or troubled, saddened or depressed. That joy and peace is an internal expression of love and harmony. It's within you. It's already there. Just let it out. So let's center ourselves. Calmly, slowly, take a deep breath in with the good and exhale out with any doubt. Again, breathe in through your nose with hope and exhale out from your mouth with fear. The last one, calmly take a big deep breath in with joy and out with worry, anxiety, or despair. In the name of a Mother Earth, a Creator God, a Jesus, a Holy Spirit, we say, hi, love, hi, light, hi. Thank you for bringing us alive and well this beautiful day. Well, with that greeting, today's going to be a little bit different. Instead of a quote that I read or a Bible scripture, I've just been thinking of prayers. Prayers, prayers, prayers. A simple conversation with whomever you believe in. Whatever higher power, whatever universe, whatever love or light. And prayers mean that conversation where you say your prayers, your thoughts, your opinions, your wants, your needs, your struggles, your ambitions, your hopes, your dreams. You say all of that, and then you listen. You spend some time in quiet time, meditative or not, just staring into nowhere, just closing your eyes. But a prayer time is a conversation between you and that higher being. So today I'm offering up my family, my nephews, my nieces, my loved ones, my beautiful siblings, my found family, my friends that are struggling with employment, my friends that are struggling in relationship. Lord, I give you all of their requests, all of their anxieties right now. I ask, Lord, that you give us all peace for our world. There's so many issues around the world, Lord. Just please keep each one of us safe and always calling upon you to find that internal peace, knowing that life will be everlasting if we only believe. Lord God, thank you for that. Thank you for taking care of us. Again, we lift up our friends and our family. Please add your own prayers throughout the day. Prayer is not like a one-time thing. You can pray anytime, all day long. That's what I sort of do, 24/7. And my biggest and best prayers are those of thanksgiving and gratitude. Thankful for my guest speaker who's here. Thank you for the radio station. Thank you for my hands that work, my eyes that work. Thank you for the beauty, sunshine, and the rain, and the oceans, and the rivers. Lord, thank you. In all this, we pray, amen.
1: Amen.
0: Amen. So, here we go, listeners. We are in for a treat today. I have a person that I just met literally like 5 minutes ago. Well, sort of like. I met him one more other time, but literally 5 minutes ago. His name is Dan Springen. And did I pronounce that correctly?
1: You did.
0: Yeah. Dan is from Florida. He is the executive director of the Wild Rivers Film Festival, which will be in Brookings starting next week, August 13th through the 16th. Our topic is movies. This is who Dan is, at least for a career. I'm going to find out if there's more to this story or not. But that is our topic. And Dan, welcome to Joyously Free.
1: Thank you for having me.
0: Absolutely. My pleasure. My pleasure. So since this is a Joyously Free radio show, when you think of joy, Dan, what does that mean in your personal life?
1: Wow. Joy. I think joy is family. It's friends. It's like a community feeling when you can be together with people that don't judge you and you can just be yourself and have fun and don't ever have to worry about being critiqued. You know, in the film industry, you get a lot of critique. There's a lot of finger pointing. You know, it's the Hollywood system. But I think joy to me is just being happy with my family and with my friends.
0: Right on. And authentic. Yeah. Authentic.
1: Authentic, yeah.
0: You don't have to worry about anything because you're not going to be judged or critiqued.
1: Correct.
0: You're accepted and loved for who you are.
1: That's right. That's
0: yes.
1: Right. Yeah.
0: So beautiful.
1: Yeah. And my friends are loved and cherished for who they are, you know, no matter their background, no matter their thoughts. I mean, no matter their political stance, their religious stance, doesn't matter. You know, it's about care, you know, and it's about love and it's about being understood and understanding.
0: Right on. Right on. That's beautiful. That's well said. So in jumping into your life, do you have friends all around the globe? Where is some of your family?
1: Gosh, that's really interesting. So 20 years I've been involved with the Orlando Film Festival. I've been running it for 17 years in Orlando. So I've had filmmakers come in from all over the globe.
0: Oh, wow.
1: To Orlando. Like, just one quick story. I remember it was, I think it was like 20, I guess it was before COVID, so maybe 2015, 2016. And I get to work and there's a guy outside the theater. And I said, are you here for the festival? He said, yeah. I said, well, come on in. So he comes in and I said, I said, so where are you from? He said, India. And I said, you came in all the way from India? And then it was like the next person after him was a gentleman from Poland and then a couple from Thailand. And they come in because film festivals are a way for independent filmmakers to get together, network, and not only see their films on the big screen, but make connections that they'll have for the rest of their lives.
0: Wow.
1: You know, and it was really a beautiful story. So yeah, I've got friends everywhere. I've got a wonderful friend who lived out in LA for many, many years, who's coming in, Robert Mann. He was here just recently. He'll be in on the 9th to help with our workshop and be a part of the film festival.
0: Uh-huh.
1: And yeah, you know,
0: What a blessing.
1: Every corner of the planet. I've got somebody that I care about, I guess. Yeah.
0: Right on. Well, and you know, to have a friend, that means you have to be a friend. And I right. can tell from your personality that, oh my gosh, you put that out there right away.
1: Yeah, try to do my best.
0: You bet.
1: For sure.
0: You bet. Now, family-wise,
1: yeah.
0: where are family living? Are they in India, Poland, Florida? Where's?
1: No, I have, so my mom, so here's a funny story. So my mother wanted to get out of Atlanta, and I said, well, you can come down, stay with me. And what I did is I built her a place in the garage, 600 square feet. So all my buddies tease me.
0: Uh-huh.
1: They're like, oh, yeah, Dan brought his mom down, stuck her in the garage. I'm telling you, this 600-foot space I built into a beautiful studio apartment for her, all stainless steel appliances, a walk-in shower with a teak seat,
0: oh,
1: you know, mowing every... I built it beautiful, but my friends like to mess with me and
0: right.
1: say, you know, I stuck my mom in the garage. So Ma's now living with me, and then I have a lot of brothers and sisters from my dad's side up in Madison, Wisconsin.
0: Okay.
1: And then from my mom's side, my sister and brother and their children live in the Atlanta area.
0: Okay.
1: So there's seven of them.
0: Nice.
1: Seven siblings and like six or seven nephews, nieces and nephews.
0: Okay.
1: Yeah. And I don't get to see them as much as I'd like to, though.
0: Well,
1: I did just get to see my nephew and sister came down right before I left to come to Brookings.
0: Okay.
1: And that was a treat.
0: Okay.
1: You know, I haven't seen her in a couple of years.
0: Good.
1: And she manages a Publix. She's doing really well for herself.
0: Good.
1: Yeah.
0: You know, and it does. It takes time to be with family. It takes time to be with friends, you know, and I know that you are one busy guy. So let's jump into the busy life of movies.
1: Okay.
0: When did you first get involved in movies and how were you involved?
1: Yeah, I think we got to take one quick little step back before that. It started in theater. Okay. So I started as a theater kid. My mother directed theater in Lehigh Acres, Florida, at the local theater. She directed. She was also a makeup artist. But, I mean, she was a part of the theater team. So when her time came around to direct, she directed. If it, you know, was makeup, she met. And so the story was always that I was, and she acted, that I was walking the boards before I was even able to.
0: Oh.
1: Because she was pregnant with me and doing South Pacific. So that's where it all started. And my mother was a painter. My grandmother was a painter, so an artist. So it was always kind of ingrained. And then when I moved to Fort Myers, Florida, I started doing theater in Fort Myers.
0: As an adult,
1: yeah. Yeah, I'm like 22, 23. Okay. I'm 56 now, but like 22, 23. And I'm doing theater, and somebody sees me and says, hey, you want to audition for a commercial for Polaroid? So this is the actual answer, you know, when did film come into your life? And it was on a Polaroid commercial on Captiva Island. You know, I haven't looked, but I bet you can still find it online or maybe somewhere. But it was for the Polaroid Captiva camera, which shot 16:9 Polaroids. So almost looked like a movie, right? Like movie 16:9.
0: The clips.
1: Yeah, but no, it just shot a Polaroid, one single, and it was elongated like a rectangle. So it was a brand new product, and I was on Captiva Island, and we shot this commercial. And when we broke for lunch, I looked at the AC, the assistant camera guy, and I said, "Hey, can I? You mind if I look through the lens? Because he had a really long lens on it." He goes, "Yeah, come on over here." So he changed the chamois on the eyepiece because it's a you know, it's a physical thing. You don't want to share those. So he changed it, put one on for me. And I looked through and he goes, okay, now you see that house way down there?
0: Mm-hmm.
1: I said, yeah, I see it. He then zoomed it in.
0: Okay.
1: And all of a sudden, I'm like looking at the doorknob.
0: Oh.
1: It was so far. And at the time, I was doing photography, but I had no idea like that this was even possible. And I just got the bug and ended up going to film school in Orlando at Valencia Community College.
0: Okay.
1: And I started when I was 26, got my film degree and went right to work. you know, right to work out of, because I was older, you know, I wasn't 18 going to college thinking maybe I want to do film.
2: Right.
1: It was like I had made my decision.
2: Right.
1: And I'm old enough, at 26, that I was already past that. I just want to go to, you know, go to college and right. party and, you know, right. whatever.
2: Now you had focus.
1: I had focus. I was focused.
2: Sort of like that Zoom.
1: I went right to work out of school and really just never stopped. Wow. Continued on, did a feature film out in Hollywood called Bar Hopping, which you can still find. It was produced by John Travolta and Jonathan Crane. They had a company called J&J Film Company at the time. And it had Kelly Preston, John Travolta's wife, had so many stars in it. Tom Arnold, Scott Baio. And I like walked into this like right out of, I'm thinking life's going to be like this forever now. I'm just going to be working with stars all the time. And it's not always like that. But yeah, I walked
2: stars
1: right
2: in different ways.
1: Oh, for sure.
2: Yeah.
1: But it was really, it was an interesting start to my film career. And then I had the opportunity to move to Hollywood, work with Robert Zemeckis, and work with, you know, some other talented people. But I really enjoyed Florida. I've been to LA a couple times. I was a little concerned about how, I hate to even say this, but there's a lot, how fake. It seemed like everybody was on, like, I better stay on at all times because it could be my big break. And, you know, you never know who you're talking to. It's a lot of pressure for the people living out there. And I'm okay under pressure, but I just like a Southern mentality and a Southern feel to the way that I live my life. And so I decided to stay in Florida, and I made a lot of movies, did a lot of TV.
2: So when you say you made a lot of movies, that means you produced, directed, you wrote the scripts for them. Tell me all the details of what that means.
1: Yeah. So, okay. So when I say I made a movie, it could be a lot of those, right? So it starts with a script. I was a writer along with Rory Penland. And Bill Suki on a film called Deadly Species. That was my very first feature that I produced and directed. That we shot on film in 2000. Then, you know, working on scripts like The Vault and a couple of other ones, I participated in the writing, but I was doing a lot of producing at that point. I moved through as a producer mainly. And then a couple other documentaries that I've directed, but a lot of producing, a lot of line producing. And line producing is watching the budget, like line items, right, in the budget.
2: Yep.
1: So a lot of line producing. And now I think I'm up to maybe 9 films in worldwide distribution.
2: Wow.
1: Yeah.
2: Congratulations.
1: Thanks. Yeah.
2: That's huge.
1: Yeah, it's a lot of fun. And, you know, I mean, a lot of people think that movies is just all the glitz and glam, and it's really... There's a lot of blood, sweat, and tears that go into making a movie. You know, it's not lipstick and gowns and, you know, expensive, Calvin Klein suits. And that comes later. What it takes to get a movie in the can, they call it in the can, takes a lot of blood, sweat, and tears. And you're working, especially as a producer, you're working 14 to 18 hours a day.
2: Wow.
1: In pre-production, making sure that all the pieces are in place. And then when you get into production on a movie is usually 12 hours a day. Now, if you think about, you got to get up, then you got to get ready, then you got to get to set. So let's call that 2 hours. So now you're at 16. Then when you finish shooting after 12 hours, you got to add an hour in for lunch. So now you've been there 13 hours plus the 2 in the morning. So 15, then to get home, 16. Now you're home. Now to unwind, 17, maybe 18, 2 hours to yourself, to where you get 6 hours of sleep, and it's a constant.
2: Wow.
1: Yeah.
2: Wow.
1: And that's for everybody, not just me. That's really how our industry operates.
2: Wow. That's amazing.
1: In the feature world. In commercials, it's a little different because it's 10-hour days, but they're still long days.
2: Mm-hmm. I never understood that. That's amazing.
1: Yeah.
2: That's amazing. Almost like a doctor or a person in the medical field that you're just going.
1: Yeah, or maybe like a firefighter where it's like you're on, right? So you're on, what, 36, off 48, on 36, off 48, or however. But they're there to do the job that they're hired to do.
2: Mm-hmm.
1: And that's pretty much the way that it works in the film industry. And some guys and gals, they work even longer.
2: Mm-hmm.
1: Like, think of a location manager.
2: Mm-hmm.
1: So a location manager has to be there to open the set, let the caterer in so the caterer can cook, mm-hmm. have the coffee ready for the team to get there for breakfast. So that location manager also has to close the set.
2: Right.
1: Those, God bless them all, because they're working super long hours, and there's plenty of cases of filmmakers working extremely long hours, especially when you end up in overtime,
2: mm-hmm.
1: of falling asleep at the wheel. I've lost one friend to that,
2: know
1: a couple other who've been in accidents because
2: exhaustion.
1: It is. You work extremely long hours. So I always say in the morning meeting, the safety meeting, is we need to look out for each other.
2: Yeah.
1: And we have to make sure that, you know, if you see somebody and they look parched, you know, let's get them a water, especially in Florida where you can dehydrate so
2: mm-hmm.
1: fast.
2: Mm-hmm. Mm-hmm.
1: I feel like I'm just talking so much, but the film industry
2: is... No, that's the whole point, is for us to learn.
1: Yeah.
2: Yeah.
1: Yeah. It's a wonderful craft to be in because everything that you create lasts a lifetime.
2: Mm-hmm.
1: You know,
2: mm-hmm.
1: it's like a painter,
2: mm-hmm.
1: you know, unless something terrible happens, that painting should have been like copied, scanned, and now there's prints of it and there's a way to see it somewhere.
2: Mm-hmm.
1: But, you know, it's your art and it lasts a lifetime. And that's really special.
2: I can relate to that with books, you know,
1: yeah.
2: having three books, you're putting everything into it. And I didn't think about the time when I was doing it. You're just in the mode. You're
1: sure.
2: in the creative juices of making it all happen.
1: Yeah.
2: But
1: it'll outlive you. It'll outlive me. And hopefully people are reading it generations down the road and taking something from it and getting something from it. You know, I'm an Audible guy. Like, I should read more,
2: uh-huh.
1: but I feel like Audible, especially when the author reads the book that they wrote.
2: That's what I did for None Better. I did it right here in the studio.
1: Yeah.
2: You're sitting in the...
1: I love Audible books because you know the influence and the... When the certain... Like, a certain sentence is read and it means something to the author, it translates,
2: mm-hmm, mm-hmm.
1: as opposed to having somebody who's read it for you or an AI voice, which they're getting really good these days, but an AI voice reading it to you, just not the same.
2: Right. Well, and then you put the audio with the picture, which is film.
1: Yeah.
2: Pictures speak 1,000 words.
1: Sure do.
2: Yeah, I know this is going to go by so fast. What do you see as the value of the actual filming, the actual pictures?
1: So the first things first, the value of a good film starts with the story first and foremost, because you could have the greatest director, the smartest producer, the most frugal line producer, and if the screenplay is garbage, you're going to have a garbage film. It may look really pretty because you have a great cinematographer and a great production designer doing all the art department that... The quality of a movie starts with the screenplay. And if the screenplay is wonderful, no matter how it's made, if they follow that screenplay, it'll come out in the end. I don't recommend, you know, making a wonderful screenplay with people who don't know how to make movies. But if you make that with somebody who knows what they're doing, that's where the magic happens. It happens from the screenplay.
2: Awesome. Awesome. That is so cool to hear because I believe everybody has a story. And I'm just trying to get into like your life of your story to have how this has happened. It would be so cool to see a film about how you did your career as a filmmaker. I just think that would be awesome. Is that one of your hopes and dreams?
1: No.
2: No. No. Okay.
1: Because there are so many people's stories that are spectacular. Mine's been a lot of fun, and I think it's great, and I have no regrets. But would I make a movie about it? No. But I'd make a movie about you.
2: And that's what Michael Gorse did.
1: Yeah.
2: Oh, my golly. It's unbelievable. Unbelievable. Yes.
1: Yeah, and we got the festival coming up, so we'll be able to see Wowzer up on a big screen by the way, at the Redwood. We're going to have it on Redwood One. So that's going to be a lot of fun. We got a great festival coming up.
2: Yes. And I'm so glad you're here to make that all happen for our community and for the thousands of people that come into town. Let's pack the place, everybody. All of you, everybody listening, pack the place. Pack the place, you know. And I have to tell you, I am a little nervous about being on that big screen. You know, it's like, oh, boy, you know.
1: Don't you worry.
2: Don't we worry. I love it. Yeah. Good, calm attitude. Dan, this has been fantastic. Just getting to know you a little bit. Everybody, come to the festival, meet Dan, and you'll see his vibrant smile, his sparkly eyes, and he's just a very calm, demeanored person, but he's got this energy that just sort of radiates around him. So please, come to the film festival. Listeners, thank you for tuning in. Southern Oregon and Northern California, thank you for being with us on Joyously Free. We hope you've been inspired or challenged and have had enjoyed the stories and tips and hopes and loves and joys from Dan today on this Joni Lindenmeyer Joyously Free show. Let's give a big thanks to Mike Gorse on sound.
1: Woo-hoo! Thank you, Michael.
2: Tom, Candace, and Rose for making this happen. We want to thank the people that sponsor this, which is Steve Van Cleve, Sally and Todd Roy, Doris Westaby. Teamwork makes the dream work. That's the most important part. And, of course, you, the listeners, you're the most important part. It's the people that watch the movies. It's the people that tune in, that say, this is a priority for me today. I want to see this. I want to listen. I want to watch. Then I can collaborate more with everybody else later. But the bottom line is, the day's just about over on this show, so we're going to say smile big and wear bright colors. Dan, thank you from the top of my heart.
1: Thank you.

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1: It's August 10th, and on this day in 1993, Ruth Bader Ginsburg became the second woman and the first Jewish woman to serve on the United States Supreme Court. Ginsburg's career as a lawyer and a judge led to dramatic changes in American law and advancements for women's rights. As an attorney with the ACLU in the 70s, she worked to convince the men of the U.S. Supreme Court that civil rights legislation and the Equal Protection Clause of the 14th Amendment should also apply to women. Ginsburg became a pop cultural icon during her 27 years on the court, nicknamed the notorious RBG. She gained notoriety for her fiery dissenting opinions. Ruth Bader Ginsburg, appointed to the U.S. Supreme Court on this day, August 10, 1993. For KCIW News, I'm Lori Gallo Stoddard.
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5: Welcome to Understanding Israel-Palestine, a Beyond the Walls edition. I'm Jeremy Rothkuschel. For this episode, we return to a 2021 interview I did with Tahir Zaidani, the pen name of a grassroots Palestinian intellectual from the West Bank. As the news cycle escalates, returning to deeper historical lines of analytical frameworks closer to the source ensures that we don't let the headlines obscure the forest for the trees. But first, some news. When Ferran Torres scored in the 106th minute to seal Spain's 1-0 World Cup victory over Argentina, the street celebrations and reactions from Madrid to Buenos Aires and across Gaza's displaced tent camps played out as a direct geopolitical clash. The match followed a complete rupture between Madrid and Tel Aviv after Prime Minister Pedro Sanchez recognized Palestinian statehood, imposed an arms embargo, and banned Israel-bound military cargo from Spanish ports. Benjamin Netanyahu issued a video statement in Hebrew accusing Spain of, quote, waging a diplomatic war, unquote, and warning that Madrid, quote, will pay an immediate price, unquote. Netanyahu's office accused Sanchez of issuing a, quote, genocidal threat, unquote, escalating diplomatic hostility to an unprecedented peak. On the pitch, 19-year-old prodigy Lamine Yamal carried that political weight. His waving of the Palestinian flag during Barcelona's title parade had drawn public condemnation from Israeli officials. Opposing him was Lionel Messi's Argentina, aligned with Javier Milei's pro-Israel stance. Messi's commercial ties to Tel Aviv AI firm Orcam, founded by Israeli military intelligence veterans, and his reliance on Israeli private security details gave Argentina's team a distinct perceived Israeli alignment. For some global audiences, Spain's victory served as a public assertion of Palestinian rights and international law over state-backed and corporatized military intelligence powers of persecution and intimidation. Capitol Hill is currently locked in legislative standoff over the future of binational U.S.-Israel security ties. At issue is Section 219 of the National Defense Authorization Act, derived from the U.S.-Israel Futures Act, which creates a Department of War executive agent to hardwire cyber-military intelligence integration between Washington and Tel Aviv. The provision authorizes joint operations in AI target processing, autonomous systems, quantum computing, missile defense, and real-time data fusion. The bill has now triggered severe deadlock. House leadership blocked a bipartisan amendment by Representatives Ro Khanna and Thomas Massey to strip the measure. Shortly after, Senate leadership brought the broader NDAA to a procedural vote, where a 50-46 majority blocked the bill. Opposing lawmakers cite warnings from former intelligence officials that structural integration risks installing surveillance backdoors and bypassing congressional oversight. The legislative battle now moves to conference committee negotiations. This is Jeremy Roth Kushel with Understanding Israel-Palestine, Beyond the Walls. I'm very pleased today to be joined by Zahir Zaidani, the pen name of a Palestinian intellectual from the West Bank who works with Al-Muftakh, the key. Thank you so much for joining us today, Zahir.
6: Pleasure to be with you, Jeremy.
5: This group, Al-Muftakh, it's spelled A-L-M-U-F-T-A, parentheses 7, the key. What does that mean?
6: Yeah, so any youth from sort of an Arab-speaking state would recognize Arabizi, which is sort of like I am speak. Basically, in Arabic, we have a lot of letters that you can't say in English or write. There's no letter for it in the alphabet. And so the kha is a 5, the 7 is a ha, etc. And so there are a number of different letters for, you know, different Arabic sounds that aren't in the English alphabet. And in this case, the word al-muftah means the key, referencing the key of the right of return. So the idea is that Palestinians who were expelled from their homes in 48 and 67, many of them held on to the keys to their homes, you know, in the hope that one day they could return, and in some cases even pass them on from generation to generation. And so the keys became sort of a symbol of the right of return and the dream of one day returning home. So amongst Palestinian refugees, for a number of generations, this became kind of a almost like an heirloom. In some cases, people don't actually have the original key and the key is just symbolic. But in a lot of cases, people, you know, still have the, you know, the key from their grandfather to their homes. And a lot of the people who were expelled from these villages in 48 and 67 during the, you know, the ethnic cleansing that occurred literally made their beds that morning, you know, expecting to return home. That's the idea.
5: Wow. There's so much resonance there in the combination of the bridging into the contemporary youth and digital culture and making one's identity and language work, even if it doesn't, there's challenges to it being expressed, and then the key as holding forth through the generations the desire and insistence to reclaim one's rights, one's birthrights, while also understanding it practically in terms of unlocking a difficult situation. So I appreciate you explaining that. And we are hoping to maybe bite off more than we can chew in our 20 minutes of discussion here, but let's get to it. The hope is that in the midst of what is going on contemporaneously right now, in the midst of Ramadan and the escalation of what look like pogroms from aspects of Israeli settlers in occupied Jerusalem, responses from Palestinians in Gaza, the IDF involved. We want to understand this moment by casting back over more than a century, really, in terms of what I might call, what I'm learning from you, that I understand as a long-term Palestinian consensus in relationship to the Palestinian response to Zionism from then to now. So will you take us back and help us understand what the Palestinian response to Zionism has been over the long term?
6: I mean, this is something that I care deeply about, in that I do think the Palestinian narrative is so misunderstood, particularly in more recent years. I think we sort of spoke with a clearer, more unified voice sort of prior to the Oslo Accords. But in the wake of the two-state solution, sort of the Oslo agreements, there was a sort of politicization, the tension between political parties, the infighting, etc. And then it sort of turned into what the world understands the Palestinian narrative as today, you know, through the lens of international law and sort of everything that's transpired since the 90s, you could say. But the narrative, particularly in relation to the response to Zionism, is much older. And, you know, people, when they think of the what they call the conflict, quote unquote, or Sira, as we say in Arabic, sort of start their history from something like 48. When the history, I think, is easier to understand if you go a lot further back, you know, sort of to even probably taking a bit of a dive into Jewish history in sort of the 18th, 19th century, and the response to the first Aliyah and, Herzl and the WZO on the Palestinian side long before 48, long before the war. And so, you know, if you kind of cast your lens back to the 18th century in Europe, in the wake of the Haskalah, the Jewish Enlightenment, and sort of legal equality being granted to Jewish citizens in France in the 1790s, an increased sort of secularism within the society, followed by a rapid and extraordinarily intense rise in anti-Semitism in Europe. It was always present. It's sort of has a very, very old history, even as far back as the Roman Empire. There was a very strong sort of movement that arose, particularly in the wake of European ethno-nationalism. And so things got, extraordinarily bad, movements that spoke about a desire to assimilate as a way to keep the Jewish people safe, had their pushback. And so people like Herzl emerge, in the wake of the Dreyfus affair and whatnot. And this ideology of what we can kind of call modern Zionism is born. And very early on, this is sort of during the Ottoman era of Palestine, the mayor of Jerusalem at the time, Yusuf al-Khaldi, writes a letter to Herzl. This is in the late 1800s, effectively imploring him to go elsewhere. That basically, there were a people here. They were not going to accept, the establishment of an ethno-national Jewish movement in Palestine. They were not going to accept, partition, etc. And effectively imploring him to go elsewhere. And he even mentions the existing Jewish population in the Ottoman Empire, the impact it would have on them. And Herzl responds with something to the effect of, there is no desire to displace you. This will only bring benefits to the local population. And if needed, we will. Of course, that's sort of not what transpires. this cycle kind of continues, into the first Aliyah onwards. And so you kind of see a shift in how Palestinians respond to this movement, in a parallel way to that timeline. So the timeline of the emergence of modern Zionism in Jewish society, Palestinian society itself was growing its own nationalist movement, along a similar timeline. So the best way to describe the land, is effectively you have a number of tribes, clans, and farmers, fellahin, we say, in different regions, and they have a very strong regional identity, And so, you know, the Abdulahadis, the Tuqans, the Husseinis, the Nashashba, all these famous sort of Mutasalim or Ayyan tribes and clans who were basically something like lords or tax collectors. These sheikhs would rule over these different tribes, protect the local farming population, pseudo-feudal system, with a very strong regional identity. So sort of each tribe had its land. There's a diwan, you know, which is like a meeting place for that tribe, or a majlis, you know, like a meeting council. And the land is sort of broken up into these different tribes that at various points rebel and achieve autonomy, you know, independent kingdoms of sorts, or independent shechtems, you'd call them, like that of my pen name, you know, Zahar al-Umar al-Zaidani. In the wake of the fall of the Ottoman Empire, you then see a very rapid rise in Arab nationalism, you know, across the Middle East in general. And interestingly, the response to the Zionist movement on the Palestinian side in the early 1900s was relative ambivalence. So you sort of have the first Aliyah, where a number of Yemenite and the later Eastern European Jews arrive in Palestine, and are met with total ambivalence. The local population really doesn't have an opinion here, partially, you know, because this has happened before. You know, we've had mass migration of ethnic groups like the Armenians or whatnot to migrate to Palestine, live there, and integrate into the community. And worth noting, without assimilation. So they had their quarters and sort of their culture, their vibe, and they fit quite nicely into the society, which is already, in a way, a mosaic of tribes. And, you know, there are Aramaic-speaking tribes, Christian tribes, Muslim tribes, etc., Druze. And so the land is already a number of different cultures, and particularly immigrant groups who come with these cultures bring opportunities for local traders, etc., and people don't really particularly expect them to assimilate. They sort of, over a number of generations, just become part of the society. You know, these quarters are well known, the Armenian quarter of a particular city, etc. So the reaction was relative ambivalence. And that starts to shift very quickly. And so you have Palestine and Al-Karmil newspaper. Palestine is the Arabic pronunciation of Palestine. So you have these newspapers that begin to write about Zionism to explain what is occurring here, you know, very much quoting the words of, you know, Herzl and Max Nordau and Ahad Ha'am and sort of the Jabotinsky and all of these figures who are bringing this ideology and explaining it to the local population, particularly the political ruling class, these clans and families. And that is probably where the population's reaction to the movement shifts from ambivalence to hostility. You know, Palestinians are fundamentally opposed to this national project, albeit the hostility remains tame until about 1917 with the Balfour Declaration, where things get a lot worse very fast. There is sort of Balfour is sort of seen as a vindication of everything that Isa al-Isa was saying. He was the editor of a Palestine newspaper. A vindication of everything he was saying in this paper as to the, you know, the aims of this immigrant group, and the recognition of them not as immigrants, but actually as a settler colonial movement. I mean, they certainly referred to themselves as such, you know, Jewish colonial office and whatnot. And that therein sort of begins a rapid increase in hostility. At the time of Isa al-Isa, it was still under Ottoman rule, and he actually had to, you know, speak before a court, which suspended his newspaper on a number of occasions with the fear that it would incite hostility or, you know, violence inside of Ottoman-era Palestine. And his defense in court was basically something to the effect of, you know, Palestinians do not oppose Jewish immigration to the land. They oppose the establishment of an ethno-national state there, you know, a homeland exclusively for the Jewish people, given that the vast majority of the local population was not Jewish. And he said as much in court. He specified that his opposition was to what he called the Zionist Party, because he saw them as a political party, like a hezeb, we say in Arabic. So his opposition to this political party, not to Jewish immigration, and basically was able to, fall within the guidelines, I guess, of the Ottoman court and continue writing. Things sort of continued to escalate, the number of aliyahs, onwards. Post-Balfour, the hostility is, palpable. You have it eventually resulting in, Thawrat al-Buraq, the Hebron massacre in the 1920s. Intercommunal conflict then in Mandatory Palestine was at an all-time high. I mean, you basically have a local population that identifies this movement now as a colonial one. In all of its tactics, its behavior, its sort of strategy and attitude towards the local population, particularly the calls for transfer, and that is a lot of what starts being published in these newspapers, sort of taking words directly from the mouths of these leaders, the calls for the transfer of the local population, the compulsory transfer, which is effectively a euphemism for ethnic cleansing. And also the referring to the local population a number of times, as the equivalent of redskins. Those were the words that they used. So comparing them to, native populations in the United States and, saying they are rocks that must be cleared on the way to Judea, etc. The conflict, is burgeoning at this point. By the 30s, sort of after the Peel proposal, you see negotiations starting to occur. This is now under British Mandatory Palestine. So you see negotiations start to occur, and right from the start, I think the Palestinian consensus, let's call it, is fairly clear. We are opposed to partition because we are not from, we are not one tribe. We are from all over the land. Akkawi, there's a number of different families, and that's where they kind of come from. The Tuqans in Nablus, the Abdul Hadis in Jenin, the Husseinis in Jerusalem. All these different clans and tribes come from particular places in the land. That's almost their entire identity, their music, their dress, their food, their dialect, their... the

0: So I've been speaking with Tahir Saidani, the pen name of a Palestinian intellectual from the West Bank who works with Al Muftakh. Will you take us through, in our last segment here, this post-Nakba, post-foundation of the Israeli state, through to our contemporary moment by touching on the question of where the key may actually lie in terms of Al Muftakh, and begin to help us understand what the power of the Palestinian consensus in the contemporary moment might be.
1: Sure. I mean, effectively after 48 and 67, where the ethnic cleansing of these villages occurs, 800,000 Palestinians are forcibly expelled from their homes. There are massacres, lootings. The Palestinian consensus is, regardless of what our leaders and politicians say, it's in opposition to modern Zionism's fundamental tenet. You know, this demographic war that was waged from the beginning of the conflict. The need for ethnic cleansing came from this ideology, this idea that Jewish safety can only occur by establishing an overwhelming majority in this area, and that basically the presence of Palestinians in their native homeland is a threat to their safety. That is how it was posed to the local population. That demographic war has then continued ever since. We see this today in Jerusalem with areas like Sheikh Jarrah and Silwan, where people are forcibly expelled from their homes still in order to wage that demographic war. And it's never been subtle. These politicians were fairly comfortable in saying that, the Palestinian population represents a demographic threat. Netanyahu referred to them as a demographic bomb. This ideology of basically the premise of the state must be, ethno-nationally or ethno-religiously, you could say, Jewish in order for this democracy to be safe for a portion of the population. And this sort of, it's a parallel to me to, many other settler colonial projects, including apartheid South Africa. The Bantustans then, another form of partition, were not going to be accepted by the local population. And I think the future of the Palestinian liberation is to communicate this idea fairly clearly. Partition has never had a mandate from the Palestinian people. There's always been a sort of Palestinian consensus regarding the unity of the land, simply because 60% of the population of Gaza isn't from Gaza, and a third of the population of the West Bank isn't from the West Bank. Indeed, the portion of the population that supports the idea of partition is roughly the same as the portion of the population from these areas. And the two-state solution, the Oslo Accords, I think, have always played the role of trying to cloud this concept, for the cause to not be seen as parallel to the anti-apartheid movement in South Africa, where there are a lot of parallels, both ideologically and in terms of the geographic, demographic war, the pushing of Palestinians into Gaza and the West Bank, Area A, B, C, etc. And so I think this idea is what needs to be communicated clearly. When Palestinian liberation and the ideological conflict that has always been present between the local population and the Zionist movement is fundamentally about equality, about a rejection of an ethno-religious state that excludes half the local population, and historically the overwhelming majority of the local population present there at the time. Communicating this narrative where our leadership will not, and where, the acceptable mainstream political discourse is so focused on a solution that is neither practically viable nor has a mandate from, the Palestinian population, I think is very important, and is sort of what we are all about, I guess.

0: Well, thank you so much. And I think this combination of the clarity in relationship to the Zionist project of the ethno-state, which was disclosed, as I've talked about before here, by, she was a journalist and editor of the Jerusalem Post, Caroline Glick, at a conference a few years ago when she gave a Freudian slip she meant to talk about the Jewish democratic state, and she said the Jewish demographic state, which basically exposes the project, I think, very, very clearly. And then what you are bringing to this, it seems like, is that there's also an apparent opaqueness to what is really maybe the Palestinian organic voice that has been very clear about its, you know, no matter which tactics politically, either leadership or the streets may take, whether it's two-state solutions, intifada, boycott, divestment, sanction, that the concept of the unity of the land and the rights of the Palestinian people is really what should be put forth front and center. So any final comments, Fakhir Saidani?
1: Yeah, I mean, in a nutshell, when Palestinians say the phrase from the river to the sea, in a Nahr al-Bahar, there is an attempt to, make that out as a call for genocide, when it is a call for equality. You know, apartheid South Africa fell, it was by putting aside this notion of partition, which was not an acceptable solution for the population who was there at the time. Democracy, equality, the right of native people to return to their homes. I mean, that is the crux of what Palestinian liberation means for us. It is fundamentally the rejection of, ethnic discrimination. That is at the heart, I think, of, this future state, and sort of the opposite of everything that Israel stands for today. Otherwise, it's been a pleasure speaking to you, Jeremy.
0: Thank you so much, Fakhir. This has been Understanding Israel-Palestine, a Beyond the Walls edition. I'm Jeremy Roth-Kushel. You've been listening to a 2021 interview with Fakhir Saidani, Palestinian intellectual with Al Mufta. You can find the Understanding Israel-Palestine archives at its show page at kkfi.org and my Beyond the Walls newsletter on Substack. Thank you for listening.
2: Carl Sandstrom, reading an original poem titled Hannah's Bow. As a child's toy pulled by strings, my days turn round and then back again. And within a teenage dream, I try to find one love for me, but for no reason to be. It's never seen, it seems, until I realized, what is the reason to find? Is it in the sun, earth, or moon, or in a poet's teasing rhyme? Until one day, with a smile that ties, love was given me by a heart that shines in the colors that glow in Hannah's colorful bow, where love caught me and turned me around to see love is here and comes to stay there within Hannah's tying bow.
3: Here's your Curry Coast weather outlook from KCIWLP and the National Weather Service. Sunny and breezy today with a high near 65. North-northwest winds as high as 25 miles per hour with gusts up around 30. Tonight, partly cloudy and breezy with a low around 58 and gusty north-northwest winds. Tomorrow, mostly sunny with a high near 64. Winds out of the north-northwest will be gusty. The seasons and the weather may change, but we're here for you day in and day out. KCIWLP 100.7, Brookings, Oregon. I'm Pete Lutz.
4: When a summer storm brews, this sound reminds us of nature's power. Humans have long been fascinated by the phenomena caused by electricity. You might recall Benjamin Franklin's dramatic efforts to bring down lightning with a kite. But one area of current research into electricity might shock you: the use of bioelectric medicine to diagnose and treat disease. After all, our Bodies communicate internally with electrical signaling, so why not use electricity to fix things when they go wrong? Could this be a new kind of therapy? This is Big Picture Science, and I'm Seth Shostak.
5: I'm Molly Bentley. In this episode, we shine a light on using electricity to treat wounds or even cure chronic disease. The field is generating buzz, but what does the evidence say about electricity's healing ability? Can a zap of it really help you lose weight? Could a jolt cure cancer? Hop into your Faraday cage. This episode of our regular look at critical thinking is Skeptic Check, The Body Electric.
4: The influence electricity has on our lives is immense. However, we might forget about its role in the functioning of our bodies. For example, our heart beats to a steady series of electrical pulses, and tiny jolts of electricity fire our brain's billions of neurons.
6: This has implications for many, many diseases, ranging from autoimmune diseases to cancer to stroke and heart attack. And so this has generated a tremendous amount of interest.
5: We'll hear about research into how electricity might help our bodies when things go wrong, how individual cells are like capacitors, and even about the body's electrical superhighway, the vagus nerve. But to evaluate the health claims, we first need to jolt our memories.
4: After all, the history of electricity is littered with extraordinary claims of its curative benefits, many of them fueled by our initial infatuation with electricity's exotic properties.
5: When it was first proposed that our bodies use electrical signaling for internal communication, well, that was a bolt from the blue.
7: It actually sparked off a war that divided all of Europe's scientists and forced them to choose sides. This was a fairly controversial contention at the time.
5: We weren't totally in the dark about electricity back then. In 1752, Benjamin Franklin had flown a kite into a thunderstorm and collected electrical charge from the sky.
4: Now, as we've mentioned on this show, Ben didn't discover electricity, as many scientists knew about it already, but he was among the first to prove that electricity was indeed present in those stormy clouds above. However, the scientific storm clouds were only beginning to gather.
7: So it starts in about 1791, when science is basically still getting to grips with the whole idea of the phenomenon of electricity.
4: In the 18th century, before electric lamps turned night into day and the hum of motors defined the modern age, electricity was still new and thrilling. A simple device, the Leyden jar, inspired awe as a storage bottle for electric fire. And demonstrations of electrical shocks to the body were a source of public entertainment.
5: Into this electricity craze wades the anatomist Luigi Galvani with a radical idea. Could what stimulates our bodies to move and think be electrical in nature?
7: Initially, everyone thinks this is the cat's pajamas, this giant, you know, tome that he publishes, in which he identifies nervous electricity for the first time. And the guy who would go on to invent the battery, or the proto-battery, Alessandro Volta, is having none of it. And he decides that Galvani is wrong, and they get into this Twitter spat, except with really long papers that are published back and forth.
4: You know, on the other hand, we've known that biology and electricity, you know, they had some connection. Obviously, anybody who's watched a frog's leg twitch in a laboratory knows that there's obviously something connecting motion, if nothing else, with electricity. So why was this such a difficult concept that our bodies also incorporated electrical currents?
7: Well, obvious to you, but people really hated this idea. Volta thought the only reason that the frog's legs that, you know, Galvani famously made twitch after death, he thought the only reason that was happening is because of whatever metal contacts he was putting into them, that there was something about the metals. He point blank refused to believe that there was anything bioelectric. And then this huge cadre of scientists afterwards sort of marched in and tried to prove either way whether bioelectricity was real or not real.
5: In her book, We Are Electric, Inside the 200-Year Hunt for Our Body's Bioelectric Code and What the Future Holds, journalist Sally Ady says that many could not accept that the phenomenon that they saw in lightning is also what made the body tick. Experiments continued, and some were far out there.
7: Alexander von Humboldt threaded a silver wire into his own rectum to try to figure out what sorts of effects electricity could have on the body and whether this could mean that we have some kind of bioelectric endogenous electricity.
4: Talk about dedication to science. Picture, or don't, what we're talking about here. Humboldt put an electrode in his backside and one in his mouth and then ran a current through them.
5: Okay, what happened next?
4: Well, he had cramps, severe stomach pain, and according to his own account, an involuntary release of the bladder. But for some reason, he was unperturbed and inserted the electrode more deeply until a bright light appeared before his eyes.
5: Seth, I wouldn't have the nerve to experiment on myself like that. I might not have any nerves left if I did an experiment like that.
4: Right. Well, self-experimentation was a hallmark of 18th century science.
5: The results, like Alexander Humboldt's, do not encourage the idea that it would be a good thing to apply electricity to the inside of our bodies. So how did we come to think that electricity had curative power?
4: Well, to begin with, the Europeans were not the first to plug into the healing potential of electricity. The ancient Egyptians used zaps from electric catfish from the Nile to treat arthritis. I wonder if it helped. Alexander Humboldt's shocking insights aside, the belief that electricity could have health benefits continued into the next century when they really took off. Some doctors gave electrical shocks to the body to treat all manner of mental and physical disorders, from anxiety to toothaches to muscle atrophy. The applications were thought to be endless.
7: In the 19th century, they had some wild stuff. They had, to cure distinctly Victorian maladies, like excessive male vigor or not enough male vigor. There were some belts you could put elsewhere, let's say, for a family audience. Things were quite a wild west back then.
5: Ultimately, many applications were deemed quackery, but the fundamental principles of bioelectricity and electrotherapy survived the more bizarre 19th century ideas and eventually found practical uses in things like electrocardiograms and the cauterization of wounds.
4: We eventually confirmed that the body's communication is indeed via electrical signaling, and that property is shared by all living things.
7: Nerves didn't invent electrical signaling. Like, this method of intracellular communication is millions of years old. Every living system shares this. You know, bacteria make use of voltage to communicate. Plants do, fungi do, you know, things we don't even know how to classify. They all use this, and they use it because it's the underlying chassis by which the body understands itself. Like, that's all electric. And so going deeper than the nervous system is absolutely necessary to understanding how life works.
4: Today, we know more about how cells generate electricity. That is, they move around positively and negatively charged molecules called ions of potassium, sodium, calcium, and magnesium.
7: So in the nervous system, the cell, it's studded with tens of thousands of little channels called ion channels. And these let the ions that are floating around in your, you know, extracellular soup, they let them in and out, but they have a preference. They really like potassium and they really don't like sodium. And so these smart pores keep them separated. And this separation makes the inside of the cell about minus 70 millivolts with respect to the outside. And that means that the cell is a little capacitor.
4: So what she's saying is that the cell stores a charge. In other words, one part of the cell is more positively charged and another part of the cell is more negatively charged. This voltage, the action potential, as it's called, allows a cell to activate a neighboring cell.
7: That's the mechanism by which action potentials travel down your nerves. And I cannot overstate how much this underpins every facet of your experience as like a living creature. You know, the fact that you can feel and think and see and hear and act and breathe and pick up a glass of water and do a podcast. Like, there's none of that without those ion channels and those ions.
4: Presumably, these are the same mechanisms that are involved in the beating of our hearts, right? I mean, that's all
7: that's
4: electrical.
7: Right. Yes, exactly. Exactly. It's a special case because in the heart, they're connected. So I didn't mention that, you know, the nerve impulse isn't purely electric. It's electrochemical because the action potential, the electrical thing, sets off the sort of serotonin and all those little chemical bits that also pass on the signal. But the heart has a special pacemaker that isn't regulated by the brain. As you know, you can't control your heartbeat. Like, you can control it to some extent by slowing it down, or, you know, if you're nervous, it speeds up, but you can't make it stop. You can't make your own heart stop. So it's not under your voluntary control. And all the cells in your heart beat in perfect synchrony thanks to these special ion channels called gap junctions, which are electrical synapses that don't have chemistry in them. It's just electricity, and that's what keeps your heart beating for your whole life.
4: You might still be recovering from the shock that you are essentially an electrical bag of protoplasm, but this all has implications for our health. Scientists think that illness, even cancer, can result when bioelectrical signaling goes awry.
5: Sally Ady outlines several areas of new research into how we might benefit by controlling or correcting our electrical signaling. For example, let's say you cut your hand. Applying an electrical current to your wound might speed up healing.
7: I'm super excited about this. I will try not to waffle on too much. This really tripped up the people who were trying to characterize the nervous impulse back in the 19th century, because every time they would cut a frog to try to measure its, you know, nerve signal, they would get this current that was interfering, and they were just like, oh, don't know what this is, gonna ignore it. It's only like 150 years later, we start to understand what the deal is. So the deal is this: your skin cells also have that voltage that the nerve cells have, but what they use it for is they are tightly linked against the outside world. And when you cut that barrier, the ions that normally are very properly going through, you know, the ion channels and gap junctions and stuff, those just gush out all over the place. It's like getting a short circuit, and they're going everywhere. And as a consequence, you get this thing called a wound current, and the wound current generates an electric field. The electric field is a beacon, like a bat signal type of thing, that basically calls in the fixer and helper cells that are going to patch up your wound. When your wound is fresh, that electric field is the strongest, and it wanes as the wound heals, and it's gone by the time it's all healed over. What's super interesting about some of the new tools that we've developed over the past 10 or 20 years is that they've started to help us characterize this. And what they found is that in people over the age of 65, the wound current is only half as strong as it is in people under the age of 25, which is a super interesting correlation, I think, with the fact that we do start to heal more slowly as we age. And so they were trying to figure out, like, what can we do with this? So they tried to figure out, like, if we mess up the ion channels that are responsible for the current and the, you know, everything during this wound healing process, do we undermine the wound healing process? And the answer is yes. And then they were like, well, how can we speed it up? Can we do the opposite? And so they started applying electrical stimulation, and they did find that that speeds up the rate of healing. And now DARPA, the, you know, R&D arm of the US military, has a project that is trying to figure out whether messing with the electrics can speed up the rate of healing for battlefield injuries.
4: Particularly in the 19th century, Sally, when electricity, particularly electricity in our bodies, was sort of a new thing. It was the shiny rock and so forth. You know, there was a lot of hokum around the whole subject. There's still hokum today. How do you separate it out? What would be your advice to people who read an advertisement for some sort of device or treatment or something that could solve a problem that they may have by capitalizing on the fact that we are electric?
7: That's a great question. The motif that unifies a lot of the bad science that I was talking about, the sort of electroquackery, is that the people who ended up doing pseudoscience, either inadvertently or very much on purpose, they were getting ahead of what the science showed, right? Back when we had these crazy electric treatments, you know, we didn't even have the tools to prove what they were actually supposed to be doing in the body. So it was just a sort of free-for-all, you know, electricity, it's the hot new thing, zap yourself and be cured of hysteria. And what you really want to do is make sure that you see whether the thing that's being talked about has clinical trials behind it. And obviously, this, a lot of the science is early days, but for example, with deep brain stimulation for Parkinson's disease, there are massive trials that show you that this works in a very large number of people to alleviate the symptoms of Parkinson's disease. There are trials that show that to a slightly less replicated extent, it may work in people with depression or epilepsy. And you can see, as soon as you do a little bit of research into what sorts of clinical trials have been done and how many people it's been done in, that weeds out the BS so quickly.
5: Journalist Sally Ady shares more research from the field of bioelectricity coming up.
4: Though we're keeping on our skeptic caps as we further examine electricity's applications to help the brain and whether it can flip malignant cells back to healthy ones in cancer treatment.
5: This episode of our regular look at critical thinking is Skeptic Check, The Body Electric.

0: We're still learning how our cells communicate via electrical currents, but the brain's use of electrochemical signals has been very well established. With that in mind, our gray matter would seem not only to be an obvious focus for bioelectric therapy, but the part of our body most likely to respond positively to it.
1: Journalist Sally Ady explained that the evidence is strong that deep brain stimulation in Parkinson's patients, for example, relieves symptoms. However, she also cautions about having inflated expectations that a zap of electricity can cure all that ails our brains.
2: Listen, what I would want, I have a very poor memory. And, you know, what I would like is for somebody to take some of the chips that they manufacture here in the Silicon Valley and, you know, put one of those in my skull and increase my memory by a factor of 100 or 1,000. I take it we're nowhere near that.
3: Interestingly, there is work that claims that you can actually implant memories into people with the right sort of electrical hardware implanted into them by enacting, instead of reading the brain's electrical activity, writing it. But personally, I am super bearish on that. I think I'm using the right term. But I think one of the problems is that in order to make good brain implants for any of this application, you need to overcome the language barrier between electronics and the fact that the brain and body speak ion. Now, they're working on stuff like that. There's a guy called Chris Bettinger. He is at Carnegie Mellon, and he is one of the people who's working on materials that are able to speak ion, just like our bodies. And what's really interesting is that some of these people are looking at biological materials and trying to turn them into the next generation of electronics, just because like the body and metals and silicon, they just don't end up playing together that well for a super long time. If you've got them in your brain, you don't want to just get brain surgery every 10 years to remove the metal brain implant that has caused an immune reaction in your brain.
2: Yeah. Yes. I mean, even a simple task, like somehow putting one of those, you know, suction cup caps on my head and having that feed a machine and have it transcribe my thoughts, for example, right? I just think something and, you know, the machine knows what I'm thinking. I mean, you see that in science fiction. I haven't seen it too often in the real world, but in principle, I would think that that would be possible because, after all, if your thoughts are just electrical currents, we can measure those, and of course you have to interpret what the thoughts are. But I mean, could we eventually have this sort of, I don't know if you'd call it telepathy. It might not work across the room, but it might work across your hairline.
3: Well, so there's absolutely wild work being done with penetrating like really invasive implants. Along with machine learning based signal processing algorithms, they've been able to pick up what someone is thinking at a rate of something like 60 words per minute. I can't remember. I think it's that. It is incredible. So for people with like locked-in syndrome, people who can't speak because of ALS, this is like borderline miraculous, right? You can actually listen to them speaking to you at a rate that's faster than like I can type. But trying to translate that into the suction cups on your head is a non-starter because the skull just messes up those electrical signals so hard. You have to go into the language part of the brain, get like real pincushion-y stuff in there. And when you have the stuff on your head, the stuff that's the best metaphor I think I heard was a guy saying, if you're at a football stadium and it's one of those closed ones, you know, that has a cover, and you dangle in a mic and you try to figure out what any one person is saying, that's what you're doing with surface electrodes without going deeply into the brain. So you can figure out sort of rough brain states, like what stage of sleep are you at? But in terms of like actual thoughts, forget it. You're not going to do it. Also, it's super gooey. You have to have this conductive gel to amplify the signal. And it's pretty gross to actually have those caps on.
2: Really messes up your hairdo.
3: It does, actually.
2: This sounds to me like a fundamental problem. And I guess this would be my last question to you, Sally. And that is, you know, because we don't seem to, even if we can measure these currents in our skulls, we don't really understand the language that they're speaking. I mean, it can be very complex, as you say, like dangling that microphone and trying to pick out one person's conversation. But does that mean that these sort of sci-fi scenarios where we eventually We can increase somebody's IQ or their memory or some other cognitive aspect of their lives by simply putting chips somehow, interfacing chips to their brains, that's just not ever going to happen?
3: I think that's garbage, the way that it's being sort of mooted now. I don't think that is the way it's going to go. So first of all, the brain, you know, if you sort of scratch a neuroscientist hard enough, they'll tell you that we do not understand the brain. It's got 86 billion neurons. That is a lot of zeros, right? And so what we do when we put these Utah arrays, these little pin cushions for ladybirds in the brain, these things have 100 electrodes. So they can listen to, I don't know, maybe a couple of hundred neurons at the same time out of 86 billion. So we're able to, like, luckily the cortex is where you get like language and sort of motor control and sensation. But I mean, when you're talking about the deeper stuff like memories or, you know, motivation, dopamine, you know, you get, you know, you do have deep brain stimulation, which is able to help with Parkinson's, but we get really misled by the metaphors that we use to describe it. So in the 19th century, it was the telegraph, like the nervous system is a telegraph, you know, passing signals. And then they were like, what about the guys in the brain that are doing stuff? Okay, it became a telephone switchboard because you had like little operators doing the switches. And then in the 1940s and 50s, we were like, ooh, a computer, we've invented a computer. That must be what the brain is. Matthew Cobb is a great writer and scientist who's detailed this in his book. It's called The Idea of the Brain. Anyway, but the thing is, we get really bamboozled and fall in love with whatever the latest object is that we invented. And our latest thing that we invented is the computer. And so we're like, the brain is comprised of circuits. And so then we sort of over-index on these metaphors. And right now we're actually really bumping against the limits of what the computer metaphor can help us understand about the brain, because it is so far beyond that understanding. So, sorry, just to finish that is, I think bioelectricity research should start refocusing on things like wound healing, you know, cancer regeneration. You know, there are people who are trying to figure out the difference electrically between us and creatures that are able to regenerate limbs. All of that is going to be less complicated than trying to figure out the whole brain.
2: Sally Ady, thank you so very much for speaking with us, even if you had to use, you know, vibrating vocal cords to do it.
3: Thank you very much.
1: Sally Ady is a journalist, and she is the author of We Are Electric, Inside the 200-Year Hunt for Our Body's Bioelectric Code and What the Future Holds.
2: She suggests that cancer research is an area where the application of bioelectric therapy shows promise, but that application, too, is one that comes with caveats.
4: My name is Samantha Payne. I'm an assistant professor of biomedical sciences at the University of Guelph in Ontario, Canada.
1: Well, Samantha, you were trying to control cancer, limit cancer, in this case, breast cancer, and we're going to get to your study. But the way you're doing it, if I understand this correctly, is by controlling the potassium channels of cells. Because in one of your paper summaries, you say that changes in the resting membrane potential are associated with cancer cell invasion. So we want to look at what the resting membrane potential of a cell is.
4: Yeah, kind of like it's when it's in homeostatic conditions hanging out, that's what you would call the resting membrane potential, when you're not changing it with some sort of stimulus.
1: Okay, so like if we're just sitting on the couch, we're not moving, we're just watching TV, nothing else is happening, that would be a kind of homeostasis. Probably not the best analogy here. I'm trying to be too relatable here, but let's go with
4: it
1: this.
4: Works. It works.
1: Not sure about that, but okay. And so what is the relationship between the electrical charge of a cell and the growth of cancer?
4: Yeah, so some of the work that I did and that others have done in different cancers, so, you know, I'm in breast cancer, but there's been other, prostate is one, some brain cancers, similar things have been shown. You know, you have these breast cells and they can become cancerous. So the membrane potential changes. And essentially, usually what we've seen is that they're more negative inside. So they become depolarized. That's what it's called. So it has more negative ions or less positive ions, some sort of balance that causes it to be more negative. So basically, when we see this change, it seems to lead to these kind of downstream effects, we say, in the cell that are chemical or biological. So when they're more negative, it causes proteins to behave differently inside of a cell, And some of those changes means the cancer cells, they're able to replicate faster, so they make more of themselves faster. They can also move faster, like literally migrate through the body at a faster speed.
1: Okay, so when the cell's electrical balance is off, you said there are these downstream effects, and you mean within the cell. So then the cell starts not functioning in optimum way in a number of ways. You have demonstrated some encouraging results in your ability to control or limit breast cancer growth recently in a study. Can you summarize your results?
4: Yeah, so it's interesting. We went into the study, like I've been talking about, that the idea is that breast cancer cells are more negative, more depolarized inside. And so that's what makes them more cancerous. And we were specifically looking at a subset of cancer cells, and those are the ones that can metastasize. So the ones that go to other parts of the body and go to these other locations. And it turns out that those cells seem to use some of these bioelectric signaling changes in order to do that or to be better at this migration. So our hypothesis when we started the study was, if breast cancer cells are more negative, if we make them more positive inside, so if we force them to become more positive, will it decrease all these other things that make them cancer cells, essentially? So is it a way of almost like reversing that cancer cell phenotype or characteristics? So we made the cells more positive, and we observed a few things, like how well can they reproduce, so proliferation, how well can they move around in a dish, so migration. And so they actually got worse. So we made the cells more positive, and it actually made them into super cancer cells. They moved around like crazy. They proliferated like crazy. So it did the opposite of what we were expecting.
1: So is it about balance? You can't swing the charge too much the other way.
4: That's sort of what we concluded, partly, was that it's not so much whether or not they become more negative or more positive. It's just the fact that it's changing, like that you're disturbing that resting potential that a normal cell would have. I was like, great, what am I going to do with this data, basically, because it's the opposite of what we were expecting. But we then went on to show the second half of that study is that, you know, we grew up these tumors inside mice, and then we treated the mice with a drug that actually blocks potassium channels. And when we did that, we found that actually we got a reduction in the number of cancer cells that went to the lungs of the mice. So it reduced that ability of the cells to migrate.
1: Okay, so the first part, you realize that if you had too much electrical charge, it swings the other way, and the cell does not like to be bumped out of its resting state. But the second part of the study underscored the role of these potassium channels, and that if you can target and control those potassium ion channels, you may be able to control the cancer. But in that case, it was a drug. It wasn't electricity you were using. It wasn't an electrode that you were putting on the tissue.
4: Yeah, that's a very good point, and something to distinguish. And what also makes this so complicated, this study, is there's that physical charge, like ion charge, but there's also the actual ion channels, which are, you know, proteins. And that's what the drug targeted. It actually plugs them, essentially.
1: Well, Samantha, then do you see potential for bioelectrical therapy somewhere down the line where you could actually apply electricity and actually stop the cancer growth?
4: I think so. I think realistically, it would be combined with existing cancer drugs. I can't see it ever on its own becoming a strategy. So if you kind of combine it as a complementary strategy, I think that's probably where the value lies in this work, is using it as a way to target those cancer cells that are not touched by the regular drugs.
1: But does that reflect the state of the research now? I mean, is it just that we haven't practiced this enough? We don't know how to refine the application of electricity enough to be able to control cancer? Or that's just not what the future holds for this kind of therapy?
4: It's hard to say. So you may be, if you were talking to people looking at wound healing and things like that, you know, that's, it's a little bit different. They talk about electric fields, which is across a whole tissue. I'm talking about within, you know, one cell kind of, but so my point is partly it's like a practicality kind of thing. So electric signaling and kind of applying an electric field or a charge, like, you know, directly to a part of the body is great if you have like skin or something like that. But how are you going to reach a tumor, you know, inside the body? It's pretty invasive, right? Like you'd have to stick a probe in. I mean, breast cancer, sure, that might work, but something like a glioblastoma cancer that's in your brain, you know, some sort of electric, whatever you want to call it, is just not feasible. But it, I mean, it could be, but I think we're really far away from that type of thing where we can, you know, stick something in the body and apply electric field and zap the cells and have them change. Like, I don't see that happening anytime soon. I think it's going to be these more kind of subtle drugs that can manipulate the ion channels and then indirectly change the potential. That's my opinion.
1: Samantha Payne, thank you so much for joining us to talk to us about this very intriguing area of therapy.
4: Thanks. It was my pleasure.
1: Samantha Payne is a professor of biomedical sciences at the University of Guelph in Ontario, Canada. You know, Seth, one of the reasons we're skeptical about what electric medicine promises is because of the fad that you can shed body fat with a zap of electricity. Are you familiar with these claims?
2: Well, I've seen the advertising in the magazines. Yes, you just strap on this device, whatever it is, around your waist and watch the poundage melt away.
1: That's right, the belly fat burners. Did you know that electric belts promised this way back in the 19th century?
2: Well, remember, in the 19th century, electricity was still somewhat magical, right? Nobody knew quite how it worked, or at least not amongst the public. And consequently, any claim you made for it might be true.
1: And it might be true, the claims that we're hearing about the chip for the brain that the FDA recently approved.
2: But of course, the first thing from the FDA's point of view is not that the treatment is efficacious, but that it's at least safe.
1: But on the subject of efficacy with regard to using electricity in the cure for cancer, what we heard from Samantha Payne is that it can't, in fact, get malignant cells to flip back to being healthy ones. It's not that simple.
2: Well, of course, and that's, you know, that's cancer's story over and over again, that it's not very simple. Sadly, it's not very simple. It's not like infectious diseases where you can take out bacteria and you've solved the problem.
1: Coming up, an area of medicine where bioelectric therapy is showing great promise.
2: This episode of our regular look at critical thinking is Skeptic Check, the body electric.

0: We've heard how the field of bioelectricity may be limited in its applications, such as to cancer treatment, but one area where the research seems very encouraging is the use of electricity to alleviate pain and inflammation.
1: I'm Kevin Tracy, the president of the Feinstein Institutes at Northwell Health, and I'm a neurosurgeon who's been fascinated by inflammation for 30 years.
0: He says that many diseases are rooted in inflammation.
1: Inflammation, for instance, can accelerate the growth of cancer and cause it to metastasize. Inflammation causes the pain and tissue damage that occurs in rheumatoid arthritis and inflammatory bowel disease. Inflammation is the reason that people became so sick after the COVID infections. So yes, inflammation is a major challenge to the diseases that affect potentially two-thirds of the deaths on the planet Earth every year.
0: Dr. Tracy is known for his study of the vagus nerve, a superhighway in the body extending from the base of our brain to our heart and digestive system. He describes how electrical stimulation of the vagus nerve can treat many diseases of inflammation, inspiring his contention that electricity could replace some of our medications. He begins with a case study.
1: There's a woman named Kelly Owens who has been writing about her illness for most of her adult life. And when she was a teenager, she developed severe symptoms of Crohn's disease complicated by a severe form of arthritis. And this became disabling for her for more than a decade. She traveled from New York to Hawaii and back, getting medical care to the extent millions and millions of dollars and being put on some of the most powerful and dangerous medications that we have available today to treat inflammation. And these did not help her. She had sent me an email and I referred her to a clinical trial being done by a company called Setpoint Medical, which I co-founded to use vagus nerve stimulation to treat inflammation. So this is a small computer chip that is implanted in the neck. And this activates the vagus nerve to turn off inflammation based on ideas that my laboratory found in the 1990s. And Kelly was one of the first patients treated, and she has had nothing short of a fantastic improvement.
2: And does Kelly still have the device implanted in her neck? Does that stay with her the way that, say, someone who has had a pacemaker implanted?
1: Yes, the device that Kelly has implanted, I would call a Generation 1 device. It's very much like a cardiac pacemaker. It's implanted under the collarbone, and then a wire, a lead, is channeled up over the collarbone, up into the neck area where the vagus nerve is.
2: Well, let's talk more about the vagus nerve then. Now, this is the nerve that originates at the back of the neck and connects the brain to the rest of the body, and it's like the motherboard of our nervous system. Can you describe how it connects not just the electrical impulses of our nervous system, but it also sounds like it's controlling our immune system?
1: The vagus nerve originates in the bottom of your brain, at about the level of your eardrum. And it travels down through the neck, and it touches all the organs in your body, pretty much. Now, what's really important to understand about the vagus nerve is that there's not one vagus nerve. There's two. There's one on each side. And inside of those two vagus nerves are 80,000 nerves. So you really have 160,000 vagus nerves. And I like to think of it as a transatlantic cable connecting New York and London, carrying billions and billions of podcasts and movies and telephone calls and internet connections. These connections are racing back and forth from the body to the brain. 80% of the signals in these vagus nerves are informing the brain about what's happening in the body. And the other 20% of the signals are the brain reacting to the input to reset the function of the organs so that the organs operate in an optimal way, which we call homeostasis or health or balance or equanimity. And some 25 years ago, my lab discovered that these very same signals in the vagus nerve also control the immune system, and that these signals have the ability to turn off inflammation.
2: I'm having a hard time resisting, speaking of impulses, saying that. So it sounds like what happens in the vagus nerve doesn't stay in the vagus nerve.
1: I've resisted that expression for 25 years. Someday I'll say it, but not today.
2: Yes, leave it to me to make that silly joke. Okay, so when you were providing in Kelly's case, the electrical therapy that she received, it did more than provide a crude reset along the vagus nerve. It sounds as though you were able to direct the electricity to certain organs or areas of the body along those nerve fibers.
1: So in bioelectronic medicine, the goal is to be as precise as possible in targeting rather than 80,000 fibers, targeting perhaps, 100 or 200 or 20, whatever is necessary to target the molecular mechanism. And that goal can be accomplished through a number of different strategies. In the case of how the vagus nerve turns off inflammation, as it turns out, we estimate about 1,000 fibers are controlling how much inflammation is occurring in the spleen. And what's the good news about those 1,000 fibers is that they are exquisitely sensitive to electrical stimulation by bioelectronic devices. So what that means is we can put a cuff on one of the two vagus nerves, the left usually, and activate those fibers that turn off inflammation by applying a relatively low amount of current to the vagus nerve. So although technically the cuff around the nerve or the leads around the nerve may be stimulating, could theoretically stimulate 80,000 fibers, because we're only putting in a small amount of current, we're not seeing 80,000 fibers activated. But the fibers that turn off inflammation are activated. So we're not seeing significant side effects like slowing of heart rate or pain or off, quote unquote, off target effects. This is what has me so interested in this.
2: Just to follow up on how that works, you said that it turns off inflammation. Is it a binary system where you're turning it on or turning it off? I guess this is a way of asking why this works or how this works. Is there a way we can talk about that without getting too technical at the cellular level?
1: Well, we're still new in this. These are really important questions and ideas that you're framing. The way I think about this that has held up so far to 25 years of understanding, and I'm sure it could still be further refined or changed as we learn more, but this neural circuit controlling inflammation through the vagus nerve evolved over hundreds of millions of years. We've seen vagus nerve-like control of inflammation in roundworms and C. elegans, which are ancient animals, evolutionarily ancient and simple. We've seen it in all the mammals that have been studied, from mice to rats to pigs to humans. And so this is a highly conserved mechanism. So that's important as we think about this. The second thing that's extraordinarily important is when we activate the vagus nerve to turn off inflammation, it never turns it off to zero. It lowers the amount of inflammation. It doesn't immunosuppress. Now, the drugs we use, whether it's steroids or biologics that target TNF, IL-1, and IL-6, these cytokine molecules, these drugs are dangerous because they cause immunosuppression. The drugs block 100% of the inflammation whenever they can, whereas the vagus nerve stimulation only suppresses it 50 to 80%. So we're not seeing any immunosuppression. And from clinical experience now with 250,000 patients, give or take, who've had vagus nerve stimulation for epilepsy or depression or other conditions, we're not seeing immunosuppression. We're not seeing black box warnings. So there's a lot still to learn, but there's a lot of reason to be optimistic at this point based on what we already know.
2: Well, Kevin, I wonder if we could look at another way that electrical stimulation is being used to promote healing. And this is maybe tangential to your area of primary research, but significantly, DARPA, among other groups, has given millions of dollars to researching bioelectronic medicine around wound healing. And a lot of these grants have focused on so-called smart bandages. Can you describe how a smart bandage works? And do you see it as a promising option for using electricity to heal wounds?
1: DARPA has been a sponsor of my research over the past 25 years, and without DARPA's early support, I'm not sure this entire vagus nerve story would have been to the mature state it's at right now.
2: I think the unofficial DARPA motto is something like, imagine the world in 30 years and let's give it to you in five.
1: Yes. Yes. My dear friend and former DARPA leader, Jeff Ling, used to instruct his managers and his staff with the guidance of, yes, it's crazy, but what if it's yes? Now, I think that's where we are, frankly, with using bioelectronic medicine to treat wound healing. It's the early days, but I see a path based on deep scientific mechanistic understandings where one day we will be able to accelerate wound healing by using bioelectronic devices. And the reason I see this as possible is at least twofold. First, from what we know already, that it's possible to hack into nerves to control the nerve production of neurotransmitters. And we know that neurotransmitters can control the magnitude of the inflammatory response or the magnitude of inflammation. We should be able to take out the parts of inflammation that slow the healing and accelerate the parts of inflammation that help the healing. So that makes perfect sense to me. What I know not a lot less about, but see work going on and being described and published, is the role that individual cells use to communicate by modulating their electromagnetic fields that are either around or inside the cells. The best way, I think, for people to think about it in general, and there's been a lot written on this, is the fact that you can take a tadpole or other newborn reptiles and in the laboratory, and you can amputate a limb, and then by manipulating the electromagnetic field around the limb bud, you can control what kind of limb is regrown. And so it's clear that simply changing the electromagnetic field can change the response of stem cells and the healing process itself. And so this is clearly been done. And in order to transfer that to healing of wounds or regrowing limbs in humans, which sounds crazy, but who knows, if we understood enough about stem cells and understood enough about the electromagnetic fields that control them, maybe someday in 50 years, we will be able to significantly modify damage in adult humans. That this is what would be called the DARPA hard problem, but what if it's yes?
2: Well, we will keep our eye out for developments in this area. It just sounds so promising. Kevin Tracy, it is so nice to have you back on the program. Thank you for speaking with us.
1: Thank you for having me, and I look forward to speaking to you again.
0: That's Kevin Tracy, a pioneer in the field of bioelectronic medicine, talking about the potential of electrical stimulation to treat disease. He's a neurosurgeon and president of the Feinstein Institutes at Northwell Health in New York.
2: And that brings us to the big picture and our question: what is the potential of bioelectric medicine to treat pain and cure disease?
0: Yeah, well, I think the answer is we don't know the answer. We don't know yet enough to be able to fully evaluate what the possibilities are, but they certainly look promising because of the fact that, you know, the electric currents play a role in essentially all the functions of the body, including pain and disease and stuff like that. So if we can understand more, we can do more. It's like everything else in, well, medicine for sure, and applied science. The more you know, the more you can do.
2: And there's a possible parallel here. You know, we decoded the genome and then the microbiome, and now we're trying to decode our electrome. But if we do compare it to the deciphering of the genome, you know, Seth, we had a lot of promises that once we decoded the genome, it would clear up the mysteries of human evolution and give us control over disease. But the operation of those genes proved more complicated than we thought.
0: Yeah, well, for me, that's a familiar problem. It's like when I finally developed enough reading ability or vocabulary to read Shakespeare, but that didn't mean that I understood it, right? There's a difference.
2: And, you know, maybe Samantha Payne said it best when she said that we will continue to do experiments and we will find that some of them will prove to be more hype and they will join the long list of electric medicine going back to the 19th century that didn't work. And that's what it means to be skeptical around this new area of medicine.
0: It's also what it means to do experimental science. Most of what you try doesn't work. But, of course, that doesn't stop you from doing it because you know there is an experiment that will work.

0: this show would not be possible without the sparks of imagination from senior producer Gary Niederhoff and assistant producers Brian Edwards and Shannon Rose Geary. I am the executive producer of Big Picture Science, Molly Bentley.
1: And I'm Seth Shostak, senior astronomer at the SETI Institute. 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
0: The original music in the show is by Dewey DeLay and June Miyake. This Skeptic Check episode of Big Picture Science that examines the potential of electricity to heal the body is called Skeptic Check, The Body Electric.
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2: Skeptic Check is brought to you thanks to a generous grant from the Trimberger Family Foundation. 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

Sandusky, Ohio, that reportedly has an unusual menu. Are you ready in Sandusky, Phil Boyd? All right now, from Sandusky, Ohio, we give it over to Phil Boyd Studge.

0: This is blonde, blue-eyed Phil Boyd Studge, coming to you from the beautiful, historic warehouse district of Sandusky on the southern shore of Lake Erie, one of the Great Lakes, as we all know, and...
1: Could we get on with it, please?
0: Oh, I'm sorry, Tommy. Folks, that voice you just heard is our engineer, Tommy. He wants me to get on with our interview, so why don't we do just that? I'm standing here in Sandusky, Ohio, in a restaurant that reportedly has a very unusual menu. Sir, are you the owner, sir?
2: Yes, that's right. Sam Smirnoff. That's my name.
0: Like the vodka?
2: Like the what?
0: Never mind. Mr. Smirnoff, for the benefit of our listeners at home, what is the name of your restaurant?
2: I'm very glad you asked me that question, Mr.
0: Studge.
2: Yes, that's right. I call my restaurant the PB&J Grill.
0: The PB&J Grill? And I suppose all you serve is peanut butter and jelly sandwiches?
2: Well, what's so funny?
0: Well, it just struck me as rather comical, a restaurant offering nothing but peanut butter and jelly sandwiches. But let's move on, Mr. Smirnoff. What exactly is on your menu?
2: I'm proud to say that we serve nothing but the finest peanut butter and jelly sandwiches.
0: Oh. Tell me more, please.
2: Well, if you look up at the big menu board here on the south wall, you'll see that our patrons can take their choice from either smooth peanut butter or the ever-popular chunk style. And right there, you can see that we offer 5 types of jelly. We got your grape, your strawberry. Those are the reliable standards, you know. We also got your raspberry, your apricot. And just in case you want to have something different, something unusual, we got your boysenberry.
0: That is unusual, yes. How about...
2: Well, wait. I ain't done yet. In the summer, we offer a 6th choice. Apple butter. That's homemade from my grandmother's recipe. You ever had a peanut butter and apple butter sandwich? No? Well, it's like heaven, buddy. So now, look up there on the far right of the menu board, and you can see we offer 7 different kinds of bread.
0: 7? Wow, I...
2: Yeah, 7. We got your whole wheat, your multigrain, your pumpernickel, your Italian, your Kaiser roll, and of course, the kiddie's favorite, the plain old everyday enriched white bread.
0: Ah, well, that was only 6, Mr. Smirnoff, and you said 7.
2: Oh yeah, I forgot. We also have the, focaccia bread.
0: Focaccia?
2: That's what I said.
0: Yes, of course. Well, I can see you've got a pretty sizable staff of sandwich makers, Mr. Smirnoff, but not too many customers right now. Is there a reason for that?
2: Yeah. The main reason is because you scheduled this interview for 9:30 in the morning, and I don't really open for business until 11. That guy sitting over there isn't a customer, actually. It's my bum brother-in-law. He comes in to get any sandwiches left over from the day before.
3: Hiya, Sammy!
2: Yeah, will you just get your stuff and get out of here, Frank? Anyway, where was I?
0: You were telling me that you open at 11 a.m. and...
2: Yeah. And we have a big lunch rush every day, starting at about 11:15. Lots of guys from the warehouses come over, get the sandwiches, you know. Location is everything down here.
0: And, of course, for a lot of people, a peanut butter and jelly sandwich brings back memories of days gone by, when they might bring a good old PB&J in their school lunch or have a... Say, that reminds me, I don't see a grilled peanut butter and jelly on your menu.
2: No, well, I'm not surprised. We don't offer that type of sandwich here.
0: But you call yourself the PB&J Grill. I just naturally assume that...
2: Look, what are you driving at?
0: Well, I just...
2: Are you accusing me of shady business practices or something? I've been in business in this part of town for 15 years, and nobody's ever asked me to make him a grilled peanut butter and jelly. You come in here with your microphone and your big mouth, and let me tell you, mister, I don't much appreciate it. I think you should leave before I get physical here.
0: Nobody wants you to get physical, Mr. Smirnoff, so I'll just back away slowly, and my engineer and I will leave. Please, don't hurt me.
2: No, wait. Sorry, I lost my temper there. It's not you. It's my wife's brother over there. He lives with us and hasn't worked in 5 years. It's got me on edge all the time. Frankie!

0: Get in the back, you no good bum!
1: Get out of here! I'm sick and tired to death of you sleeping on my couch and petting my dog.
2: So, that's it for me here in Sandusky, Ohio, and on behalf of Sam Smirnoff, the owner of the PB&J Grill, this is Phil Boyd Studs, sending it back to the studio. Ow!
3: Coming soon from the Turnbuckle Television Cartel, an all-new channel for your least favorite movies. We're not talking about movies that are so bad they're good. We're talking about movies that are so horrendously bad they shouldn't be watched by anybody. But we're showing them anyway. It's the Bad Movie Network, showing schlock and crap 24 hours a day. And what films can you expect to enjoy? sorry, our mistake. What films can you expect to cringe-joy on the Bad Movie Network? Check out this lineup. On This Dock I Die, directed by Alan Smithy Jr. It's the story of a young man who works on the waterfront as a stevedore, but always wanted to be a boxer. A contender. Yeah, it sounds like on the waterfront, but it's so much worse. 1773, a musical about the Boston Tea Party, but as seen from the British side. With such non-hit songs as More Tea for You and Me, Tax the Doodle Out of Those Yankees, and Whoops, We Sure Didn't See That Coming, 1773 is sure to be at the bottom of your viewing list. And Citizen Kong. Did you ever wonder what a remake of Citizen Kane would be like with an all-ape cast? No? Well, neither did we. But here it is anyway. Directed by a man who was so ashamed of his work, he couldn't even put his name on the film, we'll be showing Citizen Kong at least 16 times during our first month on the air. So remember, friends, the Bad Movie Network, coming soon to your cable and satellite lineup. In the meantime, we'll be deciding whether or not to call ourselves the BM Network for short.
4: Here's your Curry Coast weather outlook from KCIWLP and the National Weather Service. Sunny and breezy today with a high near 65. North-northwest winds as high as 25 miles per hour with gusts up around 30. Tonight, partly cloudy and breezy with a low around 58 and gusty north-northwest winds. Tomorrow, mostly sunny with a high near 64. Winds out of the north-northwest will be gusty. The seasons and the weather may change, but we're here for you day in and day out. 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I'm Pete Lutz.
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0: York. 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
1: This is the second time this has happened that I've received a reprieve from the governor. Which means this is my third execution day, and so that in itself is daunting. But of course, you know, having more time means I could perform a more concerted fight. Even with your best efforts, you're still, you know, hoping for some kind of divine intervention, you know.
0: Ohio's Republican Governor Mike DeWine has granted a reprieve to Keith Lamar and two other prisoners on death row. Lamar was scheduled to be killed in January, but his execution has now been pushed back until January 2030, giving him and his supporters more time to fight for his freedom. He'll join us live from Ohio's death row. Then, as we broadcast from Edinburgh, Scotland, we'll be joined by the world-renowned violinist Nicola Benedetti. She's the first Scot and first female to head the Edinburgh International Festival.

will be joined by the prize-winning Brazilian actor and filmmaker Wagner Moura. He was nominated for an Oscar for his performance in The Secret Agent. Here in Edinburgh, he's starring in the play A Trial, after an enemy of the people. All that and more coming up.

0: Democracy Now!, democracynow.org, The War and Peace Report. I'm Amy Goodman, Edinburgh, Scotland. Now with headlines in New York, Nermeen Sheikh.
1: Israeli Prime Minister Benjamin Netanyahu rejected President Trump's 15-point Gaza peace plan in a public split with the U.S. leader. The proposal requires Hamas to disarm fully before Israel withdraws and Palestinians gain independence, but Netanyahu demanded complete disarmament up front before any phased implementation begins. Here's Netanyahu on Sunday.
2: As long as I am prime minister, a Palestinian state will not be established, not in Gaza and not in Judea and Samaria, not a Fatahstan, not a Hamasstan.
1: Palestinians in Gaza responded to Netanyahu's rejection of Trump's 15-point peace plan.
3: We wish for the war to end and to live in peace. As they say, Prime Minister Netanyahu agrees with peace and all this stuff. All of this is a lie. Netanyahu's response was expected. We are used to this issue that he always rejects. He doesn't care about peace. He doesn't care about the people. He doesn't care about anything. The most important thing is that he wins elections.
1: A New York Times investigation into how the participants of the Global Samud Flotilla were treated in Israeli detention details beatings, electric shocks, and other abuse. Six activists produced medical records documenting serious harm, fractured ribs, broken vertebrae, a shattered tailbone, a gunshot wound, and a collapsed lung. Four said Israeli forces shot them with rubber bullets or beanbag rounds while they were detained on a ship. Three reported being shocked with tasers while beaten inside shipping containers. Back in May, Israel apprehended more than 400 activists on the Global Samud Flotilla at gunpoint on the Mediterranean as they attempted to break the Israeli blockade on Gaza. Iran says it's close to a final pact with Oman to define new shipping lanes through the Strait of Hormuz. But Tehran insists the U.S. must act first by paying compensation, lifting sanctions and halting military threats. According to the Iranian foreign minister, Abbas Araghchi, the U.S. and Iran are not engaged in direct talks and will not restart them as long as Washington continues to breach the interim deal. This is Iran's president, Masoud Pezeshkian.
4: Instead of sitting down to resolve them then, we need to see how to resolve them now, if a solution is possible, which is currently being worked on in the Oman negotiations. God willing, we will reach a point where we can get out of this state of neither war nor peace.
1: Yemen's Iran-backed Houthis attacked a Saudi Aramco refinery on Sunday, 2 days after Saudi Arabia forged a defense pact with Turkey and Pakistan. The alliance pledges mutual defense, which means an armed attack on any one member counts as an attack on all. But after Sunday's attack, it was not immediately clear whether Turkey or Pakistan would respond. The Houthis also attacked the Yemeni Red Sea port city of Mocha, close to the strategic Bab al-Mandeb Strait, killing at least seven people. Last month, Houthi leaders declared a naval blockade against Saudi Arabia, claiming a Saudi siege on the militia group. In Russia, a Ukrainian drone attack has killed at least 13 people, including one child this morning. It's one of the deadliest attacks on Russia since the start of Moscow's full-scale invasion of Ukraine in 2022. This comes as Russia and Ukraine traded attacks on Sunday. A Russian strike hit an apartment block in Kharkiv, Ukraine, killing three people and wounding 37. Meanwhile, in Belgorod, Russia, a Ukrainian drone attack killed five people and wounded 25. Here in the U.S., President Trump's former personal lawyer, Todd Blanche, was confirmed as attorney general Saturday morning by a narrow 50-49 vote in the Senate. Republican Senator Bill Cassidy of Louisiana cast the deciding vote to confirm Blanche. Republican Senator Susan Collins and Lisa Murkowski voted against Blanche's nomination. Some Republican senators had questioned Blanche's mismanagement of the release of the Epstein files and his role in creating President Trump's $1.8 billion so-called anti-weaponization fund. Blanche eventually walked back the fund after two Republican senators threatened to withhold their votes. A federal appeals court ruled Friday that Trump cannot build a ballroom to replace the White House East Wing without congressional approval. The court confirmed the lower court's ruling that the president has no legal authority to tear down and rebuild White House sections without Congress's approval. President Trump vowed to appeal the ruling, writing on Truth Social, quote, "It is all tied together as one big, expensive, and very complex unit, which is vital for national security and military operations of the United States of America. This unjust decision must be overturned by the Supreme Court in its entirety," Trump wrote. In Colombia, right-wing president Abel Lardo de la Espria was sworn in Friday. King Felipe VI of Spain, U.S. Attorney General Todd Blanche, FIFA President Gianni Infantino, and right-wing Latin American presidents, including Argentina's Javier Milei, Ecuador's Daniel Noboa, and Chile's José Antonio Kast, were in attendance. This is Abelardo de la Espria speaking from the city of Cali, where he vowed to crack down on armed groups and abandon peace efforts.
5: There will not be a single place in our territory where criminals can feel safe. I make my own words of Winston Churchill: victory at all costs, victory in spite of terror, victory however long and hard the road may be, because without victory, there is no survival.
1: Temporary protected status, TPS, for thousands of immigrants from South Sudan and Burma is set to end after two federal judges sided with the Trump administration's efforts to terminate the relief. The move will impact over 200 South Sudanese nationals and an estimated 4,000 immigrants from Burma who will now face deportation. This comes after a U.S. Supreme Court ruling ended TPS for immigrants from Haiti and Syria. In related news, the Trump administration has detained dozens of parents and spouses of active duty U.S. military personnel in its immigration crackdown. That's according to an investigation by the Associated Press, which found more than 50 parents and spouses of U.S. service members have been arrested since Trump returned to office. At least six have been deported. This comes as the nation's two largest private prison companies, CoreCivic and Geo Group, reported a combined $1.4 billion in quarterly revenue between April and June, as immigrant detention skyrockets under Trump's second term. A record 51,000 immigrants were arrested in July alone. In Texas, rallies continue this weekend to mark 1 month since the July 7th ICE killing of 52-year-old Mexican father Lorenzo Salgado Araujo in Houston. The agents involved have not been identified as his family, and supporters demand for justice. In South Africa, more than 178,000 African immigrants have been forced to flee and return home in recent months amid growing violence and harassment. That includes an estimated 115,000 people who've returned to Zimbabwe since May. Advocacy groups report thousands of children have been removed from schools and HIV patients pulled from life-saving treatment in South Africa. Wildfires continue to burn across the western U.S. and Canada as firefighting crews struggle to contain the devastating blazes. Some 20,000 people in British Columbia were ordered to evacuate on Saturday as the massive Bald Range wildfire nearly doubled in size overnight near the regions of Summerland and Peachland. British Columbia's premier said the fire was, quote, like a bomb going off. There are more than 100 active fires in the region, setting off a state of emergency. Scientists warn worsening heat waves and drought due to climate change has led to more frequent and intense fires worldwide. And in Japan, bells rang in Nagasaki Sunday as the city commemorated 81 years since the U.S. dropped the atomic bomb. The attack on August 9, 1945, killed 74,000 people just 3 days after the U.S. dropped the first nuclear weapon ever used in war on the city of Hiroshima, killing 140,000 people. This is the mayor of Nagasaki.
6: The atomic bombings of Hiroshima and Nagasaki forced us to confront the reality that humanity had crossed, even in the line of using nuclear weapons against human beings. The theory of nuclear deterrence is extremely risky. Nuclear weapons are not a necessary evil, but an absolute evil. And humanity and nuclear weapons can never coexist.
1: The anniversary came as the government of Japan's ultra-conservative Prime Minister Sanae Takeuchi has shifted defense policies to bolster militarization. Takeuchi has been widely ambiguous about her long-term commitment to maintain Japan's three non-nuclear principles endorsed over 50 years ago. And those are some of the headlines. This is Democracy Now!, democracynow.org, the War and Peace Report. When we come back, we'll speak to death row prisoner Keith Lamar. Ohio's Republican Governor Mike DeWine has just granted him and two other prisoners a reprieve of execution.
7: You know, whenever I think about all the struggles and strife I've been through in my life, it's truly hard to comprehend. I mean, I'm sitting inside a cage on death row, yo. So far away from home. So far away from everything I know. Might as well be sitting inside the hold of a spaceship. That's what it feels like to be here. Yet it's hard sometimes to see how what I'm going through is connected to what my ancestors suffered and survived. Truth be told, I'm lucky to be alive, real talk. Sometimes when things get too heavy to carry, I close my eyes and drift back to a time when everything was all good. A time when it was fully understood that being here on this earth was the biggest blessing. My grandfather taught me that. See, I grew up in a neighborhood called The Village. Small enclave on the east side of Cleveland. A beautiful place, yo. With fruit trees and sweet things on every corner. No lie. I was surrounded by my family and friends. I'm telling you, there was no end to the love we shared. A real community planned by people whose only plan was to live and give everything they had. They gave it all. Children of slaves who braved the worst of it, so we, the children and grandchildren, could make the most of it.
0: Tell them the truth. Spoken words by Keith Lamar. Music by Albert Marquez. This is Democracy Now!, democracynow.org, the War and Peace Report. I'm Amy Goodman in Edinburgh, Scotland, with Nermeen Sheikh in New York.
1: On Friday, Ohio Governor Mike DeWine issued reprieves for three men on death row, citing the difficulty of procuring lethal injection drugs from pharmaceutical suppliers. The execution dates of the three men were pushed back to 2030. This comes after Governor DeWine, who is a Republican, announced in June that he no longer believes in the efficacy of the death penalty as a deterrent.
8: It is today impossible to make the case that the death penalty is a deterrent. I no longer believe the death penalty is a deterrent to murder. The moral justification I had for voting for the death penalty simply no longer exists. For the state to take a human life, there must, in my opinion, there must be evidence that in doing so, it will help protect the public, that the threat of that action will deter someone from committing murder. For the reasons stated above, I do not believe that argument today can be successfully made. Nor do I believe that there's any chance in the future the facts that I have cited to support that belief will change. Therefore, I believe Ohio should abolish the death penalty.
0: One of the men on Ohio's death row who received the reprieve from Governor DeWine is Keith Lamar. The new date gives Lamar, his attorneys and supporters, more time to fight for his freedom. Lamar was sentenced to death for the murder of five fellow prisoners during the 1993 Lucasville prison uprising. He and his attorneys say he's innocent and was wrongfully convicted. His trial was held in a remote Ohio community before an all-white jury. He's now spent over 30 years in solitary confinement.
1: This is an excerpt from the animated short film The Injustice of Justice, narrated by Keith Lamar and illustrated by Molly Crabapple, which won the grand prize for the best animated short film at the 2025 Golden State Film Festival.
9: I was on the recreation yard when it all began. A guard came running out of the building with blood streaming down his face, followed by a masked prisoner who was carrying a weapon and yelling, "We taken over." Against my better judgment, I went inside to check on my personal belongings. A fatal mistake. It was complete chaos. When I made it to my assigned location, I discovered that it was being used as a holding area for hostages, both guards and prisoners. I was thereafter approached by a masked prisoner who gave me the option to either participate or leave. I chose to leave. Hundreds of us gathered on the yard, waiting as the National Guard and Highway Patrol took up watch outside the perimeter fence. Because I had gone into the hostage area without wearing a mask, my name would be mentioned among a vast array of potential suspects. Even though the state concedes that I was never affiliated with any of the gangs said to have presided over the riot, the fact that I was already serving time for murder would play a big part in their decision to indict me. Ultimately, I was charged with 9 counts of aggravated murder. I couldn't believe it.
0: That was an excerpt from the animated documentary, The Justice of Injustice, narrated by Keith Lamar, illustrated by Molly Crabapple. For more on the news of the reprieve and the latest on Keith Lamar's case, we're joined by 3 guests. Keegan Stephan is a civil rights lawyer with Beldock, Levine & Hoffman. He's representing Keith Lamar, joining us in New York. Amy Gordejew is campaign manager for Justice for Keith Lamar. She's with us from Cleveland, Ohio. And on the phone from Ohio's death row is Keith Lamar. Keith, we're going to begin with you. I don't know whether to say congratulations or recognizing that this means you still have an execution on the horizon, but the significance of the Republican Ohio governor, Mike DeWine, putting off, giving you a reprieve on this execution for 3 years. Can you talk about your response and how you learned that you would not be killed by the state next year?
10: Well, first of all, I think, thanks so much, Amy, for the opportunity, obviously, to elevate the profile of my case. I think congratulations is in order, because aside from me receiving a reprieve, which I was very relieved, though we anticipated that he would do stick to his pattern, I'm still relieved that I don't have that hanging over my head. But in the meantime, you know, I've been undergoing a consistent torture since the last reprieve. Guards have been spraying chemicals in and around my cell. I haven't been able to eat breakfast or lunch over 3 years because of the chemicals that are being sprayed in my food. I'm being harassed constantly. And so, you know, not the death penalty, you know, the execution is one thing to worry about, but I've also, you know, been caught up in this thing called the push-off, where guards try to push you off the planet, try to get you to kill yourself. And one of my friends 2 months ago committed suicide because of the same treatment that I've been undergoing for the past 3 years. But, yeah, getting to my legal case, you know, I've been working very hard with, you know, a formidable team of attorneys who are right now uncovering evidence that has been withheld for the past, you know, 3 decades. And so it's been really, really, you know, difficult over the past several months because, you know, with the execution looming, we would have concerns about filing under that, under the impression that we were trying to execute some kind of ploy. And, you know, with that now being removed, we're not operating under that type of pressure and that suspicion. So, you know, hopefully the courts will take the motion that we're about to file more seriously because of the reprieve. But I'm thankful, grateful for the time that I've been given, because that gives my attorneys more time to develop my claim. Yeah.
1: So, Keith, you know, we're very, very sorry to hear about this absolutely atrocious treatment that you have been receiving. I mean, if you could talk a little bit more about, you know, is there any recourse? What kind of response do you get when you point out what's happening?
10: Well, about 4 or 5 years ago, they passed a rule that all guards have to wear cameras, body cameras, similar to police officers on the street. And ironically, the result of them having cameras has allowed them to do more mistreatment, more harassment, because if it's not on the camera, it didn't exist. It didn't happen. So I followed up with 50 complaints with administration here, and they checked the camera. They don't see anything. They claim not to see anything, and because they didn't see anything, it doesn't exist. Meanwhile, you know, my health has, you know, has depreciated. I'm in constant jeopardy. Like I said, I'm losing weight. You know, I'm right now sitting in a plume of fumes as I'm speaking to you on the phone, but I have to sit at the front of the cell because that's where the signal is strongest. But I'm right now in a cloud, you know, of a bewilderment as I'm trying to communicate to people, you know, the specific details of my case. And this is what I've been operating on under for the past three years since the first reprieve. So while the reprieve is, you know, particularly important, it also means more suffering. You know, and you know, I'm trying to be available for these interviews, for these opportunities to speak out my truth. But it's, you know, they're not making it easy, you know, and I suspect that the harassment is being done with the approval or at the behest of the administration, because it's blatant. They're doing it with impunity, you know what I mean, with no concern or risk of losing their jobs. You know, and I'm pretty much laughed at on a routine basis whenever I bring it to the administration. It's to the point now, it doesn't even make sense to form to file complaints, you know, because all my complaints have fallen on deaf ear right now as I'm speaking to you. My lips are stinking. Yeah, I'm sorry. Go ahead.
0: Keith Lamar, Mike DeWine, the Republican governor, has come out against the death penalty. Can you explain why, then, he has granted a reprieve as opposed to commuting your sentence? Your supporters, you are calling for your freedom. But if you can explain how this works, he just says he can't get the execution drugs to kill you. What are you calling for right now?
10: Well, Mike DeWine, at the end of the day, is a politician. As he himself stated, he was one of the architects who put in place the execution policy here in Ohio. You know, he's about to retire. I think he's well into his 80s now, and so he's thinking about his legacy. You know, but he's at the end of the day as a politician, and he's doing the political thing and passing the buck basically for the next person who comes in line, which if it's a Republican, you know, you can expect the death penalty to be the deaths to resume here in Ohio. You know, Mike DeWine asked the voters to vote to abolish the death penalty, but you asking poor white people, the same people who voted for Trump overwhelmingly here in Ohio, to do something that they have some type of psychic need for. You know, it's like, you know, I'm in here and they want to see you suffer. You know what I mean? And that's the whole thing. And so they also heard the news that I got a reprieve. It spread around the prison immediately. And even on that day, it's just the attacks are immediate. I know I sound a little hysterical, but I'm making this call under duress. I'm living under extreme strain. And the reprieve, while good and on a legal sense, so you can give us more time, it also increases the pressure, the harassment that I'm undergoing.
1: Keith Lamar, again, we're so sorry to hear about this distressing treatment and the conditions under which you're living there. I wanted to ask you about comments you've made about the disproportionate number of convictions and executions in Hamilton County, and whether you think those have changed at all in the duration in which you've been imprisoned, and what the reasons are that you've said all white juries, jailhouse informants, etc. If you could just elaborate.
10: Yeah, when the riot happened, they were looking for prosecutors to prosecute the crimes, and they picked Hamilton County because of Hamilton County's dubious distinction of receiving these death penalty cases. I think they were only second to Texas at the time. And Mark Pietmeyer, from early 1990s up until now, used the same MO of using jailhouse informants, withholding exculpatory evidence. I mean, this is their MO. This is the DNA, the culture of this particular prosecuting office. And here in the early 2020s, a lot of those cases that was prosecuted 10, 20 years ago are coming back, you know, with you know, because of the misconduct, are being overturned. And the same thing he did in all these multiple cases that are now being overturned, he did to me. He withheld exculpatory evidence. He coached witnesses. I've only seen, based on the estimation of my attorneys, 30% of the evidence that was collected. And they're talking about killing me. And so, you know, this prosecutor's office was handpicked. My case was, you know, shoved into this all-white county, Ironton, Ohio, where all-white jury was all but certain. And they convicted me with absolutely no evidence at all.
1: Well, Keith, I'd like to bring in your attorney, Keegan Stephan, who's here with us in the New York studio. Keegan, mm-hmm. if you could talk about what this reprieve means and how it came about now. What does it actually mean for what might happen to Keith?
11: Sure. I mean, the most important thing by far is that this reprieve means that Keith Lamar, who is one of the most brilliant and loving humans I've ever met in prison or outside, will not be executed for another 3 years. That is so meaningful to him and so many people who he loves and takes care of and educates on a day-to-day basis. For his legal case, that means that we have another 3 years to litigate his innocence, which is absolutely critical. As Keith said, we were coming up to a deadline when we would have needed to file to make sure that this case wouldn't have just been tossed at some juncture as being a last-ditch effort. And it's not a last-ditch effort. We've been investigating now for over 3 years. We've uncovered incredible new evidence, very powerful evidence of his innocence. I've spoken to eyewitnesses, uncovered additional materials in the record that have me believing that he is absolutely innocent. There's no question in my mind. So we are now in the process of putting all of that into a motion for leave and a motion to vacate his conviction, and we'll be filing very soon. We will then have all of this time to litigate it, to get courts to decide on it, and hopefully by the time 3 years rolls around, he will be exonerated and a free man.
0: And finally, Amy Gordiev, what are your leader, campaign manager for justice for Keith Lamar? What are you and the supporters of Keith calling for now? How are you organizing?
12: Well, we are facing the departure of our governor, Governor Mike DeWine, in January. And right now we're in an unusual moment of his political history where he has the power to do something extraordinary, and that is to pardon Keith. We're asking and calling on as many of your viewers and anyone they can share it with to sign the petition to Governor DeWine, asking him to look into this case and do the right thing, do the moral thing. He spoke of his morality and his beliefs, and we want him to take it one step further. And that petition can be found at keithlamar.org/petition. We ask people to follow us on our social media. It's all one word, at Justice for Keith Lamar. And we really need to make our choir sing loudly now and show the government what the collective cry is of people who are feeling and caring and who've come to this conclusion with us. And as Keegan just mentioned, that evidence will soon be made public and available, and it's unquestionable at that point. Anybody with who's a thinker will see right away that Keith was framed, and it's not just his word. It's all right there for anyone to see. So we just ask everyone who can help us spread the word, because that in our current society seems to be, you know, the squeaky wheel gets a grease, as they say, and the more support we have, I think the more compelling our cry will be when we take our petition to him in November.
0: I want to give Keith the last word. Keith, from Ohio's death row, your final comment to the world right now?
10: I mean, you know, one of the things that, I mean, I was listening to the run-up to my segment about what's going on in Israel, what's going on all over the world. And, it's, you know, I'm emboldened always watching your show, Amy, that people are speaking up, standing out. And Audre Lorde once said that your silence would not protect you. And you know, that's the thing that I want to send out to anybody who might be listening to this, who might be going through any, you know, oppression or any type of evil or whatever it might be. That speak out who you are, and you will find or discover that you are not alone. And that's been one of the, you know, the big, you know, blessings in my life. You know, and I'm fortunate to, I want to thank all the people who are supporting me, but it's too many people to thank. You know, but here we live in a capitalistic country, and Frederick Douglass said, you might not always get what you pay for, but you're going to pay for what you get. And so all the people who have been, you know, funding my campaign, funding my legal fund, you know, I mean, I really, really want to thank you. It has made all the difference, you know, all the difference in the world. And I just want to thank you and your team, Amy, for once again helping me highlight my case. I mean, it really, really is invaluable what you all are doing for me. And I'm really, really grateful. Really, really grateful. Thanks so much.
0: Well, Keith, we're going to continue to cover your case. Keith Lamar has been granted a reprieve by the Ohio Governor Mike DeWine for 3 years, a reprieve from execution. His supporters, like our guest, Amy Gordiev, campaign manager for justice for Keith Lamar, and attorney Keegan Stefan, are now organizing to call for the stopping of his execution. Coming up, we are broadcasting from Edinburgh, Scotland. We'll be joined by the world-renowned violinist Nicola Benedetti, the first Scot and first female to head the Edinburgh International Festival. We'll then be joined by Wagner Moura. Stay with us.

0: World-renowned violinist Nicola Benedetti, performing here at the Edinburgh International Festival. This is Democracy Now!, democracynow.org. We are broadcasting from Panmure House, the former home of Adam Smith here in Edinburgh, Scotland, where the Edinburgh International Festival is taking place, one of Europe's biggest arts festivals. We're joined now by the Grammy-winning Scottish violinist Nicola Benedetti, one of the most celebrated classical violinists in the world. In 2022, she became the first woman and first Scottish artist to become festival director at the Edinburgh International Festival. She's also one of the youngest directors of the festival, which began soon after World War II in 1947. It's great to have you with us. It's odd for me to welcome you to your city, Nicola, but if you can tell the world what this festival is all about, how it came into being, and what you're trying to do, you are transforming this festival in the last 4 years you have headed it, one of the youngest directors ever.
1: If I may first just say what an absolute honour it is for me to be here. I've been watching your show for more years than I care to remember, and I'm just such an admirer of you, Amy, and of everything that this incredible show does. So thank you for being here with us in Edinburgh and for having me on. Our festival has a very unusual mix of its origins. Of course, it was undoubtedly a festival of the arts, from all over the world, with an international stamp on its founding, but also cross arts. So we, in equal measures, present theatre, dance, opera.
0: And the reason this came out of World War II?
1: And, you know, I think what is quite unusual about the Edinburgh International Festival is the humanitarian mission that is woven into all of its origin rhetoric. So, yes, it was a festival of the arts, but also one that allowed for Jewish individuals and ex-Nazi individuals to be on stage, to be making art and music together. That took place in this city. And if you look at all of the original speaking about its purpose and its gift, not only to Scotland, but as a beacon of what is possible and what the language of the arts can bring to people, so much of that was about reconciliation, about seeing each other more truthfully, about human relation, about international relation, about the flowering of the human spirit and the opening of our hearts. And I think we know, and I know we're aligned on this, is that the language of the arts, but of somehow slightly more abstract presentation, can hit the emotion and the feeling first. And once that is open, then an argument or a perspective or a point of view can be altered and changed, hopefully for the better.
0: And can you talk about the themes this year? I mean, the political climate we face. You go back and forth between the United States and here in Scotland. And as you see this road to authoritarianism in the United States, if you can talk about, well, the history, many Americans may not know the ties since you are focusing on the 250th anniversary of the U.S. leaving Great Britain.
1: So that is very much the theme of this year's festival. We have named it All Rise, but it was a convergence of circumstance, both artistic and more, I guess, our overall rallying cry that we're trying to, with the themed festivals year on year, we're trying to encourage our artists and participants and audiences alike stand with us in our acknowledgement that the arts is an integral pillar in that conversation. It's an integral pillar in being able to heighten people's relation with one another. We have the largest number ever in our festival's history, a 79-year history of American artists on our stage this year.
0: Saturday night at Usher Hall was astounding. Describe what happened. You introduced it. I mean, there were, what, more than 300 musicians on stage, the Scottish Symphony Chorus, and Jazz at Lincoln Center.
1: Jazz Lincoln Center and Jason Max Ferdinand Singers, whom I've actually just left one of our other venues. They're doing an uplifting, moving recital for us this morning that's just absolutely outstanding. All Rise, a piece written by Wynton Marsalis, I think really has set the stage for how the rest of the festival unfolds. It's not only a tale of the human cycles of life, so that being birth, death, tragedy, adversity, and the sort of rising in the face of adversity. But it's also a piece that draws upon the entire collection of the music of the Americas and what the American identity really is and represents. And that's something that we have tried so hard as a programming team and team of curators to unfold throughout the festival. We are not presenting either a celebration or a scrutinizing. We're not celebrating only dark or dazzling. We're trying to present these things alongside each other. Who suffered as a consequence of some of the most innovative, outstanding achievements of the United States in the last 250 years?
0: Tomorrow, Brian Stevenson will join us here. He has a legacy museum. He founded it in Montgomery, Alabama, where Democracy Now! Has been. You have, for the first time, he's internationalized it with the Legacy of Slavery exhibition here. And as you sat here listening to Keith Lamar, you wept. Can you talk about why you have brought this exhibit here?
1: I'm so honored that Brian agreed to do that. I think that the United States story is not only incomplete, but the integral nature of that aspect of the history is one that I could not in my right mind try to present and defend a broad story of Americanness without that being thoroughly and seriously told. And there are no better, words and depictions than that of Brian Stevenson, someone who has fought his entire life on this subject.
0: And if you could talk finally, we're going to have Wagner Moura on in 1 minute. And he has brought his play to the Edinburgh International Festival. A man who lives in Los Angeles, but of course is Brazilian, Oscar nominated for Secret Agent, as he will talk about authoritarianism in Brazil, as we look at what's happening in the United States. Your thought about what the Edinburgh International Festival can accomplish in celebrating democracy.
1: If you look at the convergence of simply the things you've talked about, so we are here now in Adam Smith's home, who not only wrote The Wealth of Nations, but The Theory of Moral Sentiment, which was about these concentric circles bringing together humanity around the world. The content of Wagner Moura's phenomenal performance the other night and through this festival with A Trial After an Enemy of the People, written by Christian Jatahi, is a story of injustice, of that indignation against wrongs, against wrongdoings. I think our event, too, is really trying to bring to the fore the notion that when you mix dialogue with the profundity of arts presentations and pull these things together, we have the potential to not only change that mind, but continually to reflect more on the origin story of this festival. It was intended to make the world a better place. And all we can do is bring that into being over and over and over again.
0: And Nicola Benedetti, we thank you so much for being with us. Award-winning Scottish violinist, founder of the Benedetti Foundation, and the festival director of the Edinburgh International Festival. Coming up, we will be joined by the prize-winning Brazilian actor and filmmaker Wagner Moura. Nominated for an Oscar for his performance in The Secret Agent here in Edinburgh, he's starring in the play A Trial After an Enemy of the People. But first, let's hear more music from Nicola Benedetti.

0: Nicola Benedetti performing Wynton Marsalis's Violin Concerto in Meyerson Symphony Center in Dallas, Texas in 2018. This is Democracy Now!, democracynow.org. I'm Amy Goodman in Edinburgh, Scotland, with Nermeen Sheikh in New York.
1: We end today's show with the acclaimed Brazilian actor and filmmaker Wagner Moura. At the Edinburgh International Festival, he's starring in a sequel to a play by Henrik Ibsen titled A Trial After an Enemy of the People. In Ibsen's groundbreaking 1882 play, An Enemy of the People, protagonist Thomas Stockman faces shame and exile after attempting to expose a water pollution scandal in his hometown. In the sequel, director Christiane Jatahi throws Stockman into a modern-day public courtroom in Brazil, and it's up to a jury of audience members to decide if he is innocent or whether he is indeed an enemy of the people. Wagner Moura plays Thomas Stockman in the sequel. His Oscar-nominated performance in the film The Secret Agent, set during the Brazilian dictatorship, won him a Golden Globe as well as the 2025 Cannes Film Festival Award for Best Actor. Wagner Moura is also widely known for his role as the Colombian drug lord Pablo Escobar in the Netflix series Narcos.
0: We're joined right now in Edinburgh by Wagner Moura. Welcome back to Democracy Now! It's great to have you with us. you're a lot thinner than you were as Pablo Escobar. Last night, your performance, Wagner, in A Trial After the Enemy of the People, the takeoff on Ibsen's play. If you can explain this play, it is prevalent in so much of your work that you've starred in, that you've directed. Explain what this was all about. You took the breath away of the, 600 people at the Lyceum.
2: Yeah, Amy, I was so happy to see you there yesterday. I'm such a fan. Everybody was like, Amy's here. It was such a electrifying moment on the backstage. This play is like, I always wanted to stage this play, Ibsen's play. But then I started to talk with Christiane Jatahi, who's the director of the play, and she didn't want to do the play the way the play was. She was more interested in the aftermath of those characters, what was going to happen to, especially to Thomas Stockman after he was declared an enemy
0: of the people. And for people who aren't familiar, especially young people, the theme of Ibsen's play.
2: Yeah, the Enemy of the People was a play written by a Norwegian writer, Henrik Ibsen, back in the 19th century. And it's about a doctor of this spa resort. And this doctor discovers that in this a place that everybody lives from this spa resort. The spa resort is the most important resource of the city. But then this doctor discovers that the water of the spa resort is contaminated and harmful to people's health. So he reports that to the mayor of the town, who is your brother. And the mayor decides that he's going to hide the information from everybody else because he's afraid that the tourists won't bring the money that they bring to the city every summer if they know that the water is contaminated. So this is the dilemma of the play. Because Thomas insists, he thinks his moral imperative is like, I have to tell the truth. And he suffers lots of consequences for doing that. So in our production, we bring the audience to the stage every day, and together we decide whether Thomas Stockman, in today's perspective, in 2026, whether Thomas Stockman is or is not an enemy of the people.
0: An enemy of the people. And I think of Bolsonaro, who is currently in prison, the former president of your country, Brazil, and the parallels in dealing with COVID-19, what you should tell the people, and you bring up COVID in this new version of the play. But your observations as you were born halfway through the dictatorship in Brazil. You were born, what, in 1976?
2: 76, yeah.
0: Something you know well. And now a president who was admiring of that dictatorship, authoritarian Jair Bolsonaro, is in prison for doing something

0: it so fast is that not because I think that Brazilians' institutions are stronger than Americans, but I think that we in Brazil, we know what a dictatorship is. We know how harmful that is, how horrible that is, how bad that is. That's my only explanation for the difference between, because they were both election deniers. They both attempted against democracy. And Bolsonaro himself, he's in jail right now because it was found a plot of a coup d'etat where he really, there was, it's written that he, the idea was to kill Lula and the Supreme Court Justice Alexandre de Moraes. So that's basically why he is in jail right now. But I think when you mentioned COVID, I think he should be in jail for that too, because he was responsible for many deaths during the pandemic in Brazil.
1: Because?
0: Yeah, denying the pandemic, asking, saying people should go to the streets, work, it's just a flu, don't worry about it, and didn't buy the vaccines on time, you know. That was something, that's something that we mentioned in the play a little bit.
1: So Wagner, my colleague Nermeen has a question for you from New York.
2: So Wagner, just to turn to some of the work, your recent work, which has in fact focused on the dictatorship in Brazil and Jair Bolsonaro, when you accepted the 2025 award for Best Actor at the Cannes Film Festival, you actually thanked Bolsonaro, saying that without him, the film could not be made. And you've also talked about the extent to which, despite the fact that the dictatorship ended more than four decades ago, echoes of the dictatorship remain. And had it not been for the dictatorship, Bolsonaro may not have been elected at all. So if you could just elaborate on some of these questions.
0: Yeah, we had in Brazil, we had this dictatorship that took a long time, 20 years, from 64 to 85. And after the dictatorship, we had this thing called the amnesty law. The amnesty law was basically something that forgave, you know, let's start from zero. Let's not think about it anymore. Let's have a fresh moment. And then it basically forgave all the torturers, killers, and people that did despicable things to civilians during the dictatorship. And I think that was one of the worst things that could have happened in Brazil, because now, talking about the play again, I think that the notion of truth, the truth is a very important historical landmark. If we erase the truth, we leave people like not really knowing. No, so was a dictatorship that bad? If everybody was, you know, if that was okay, then why we should care about democracy, and why should we? And I think that Bolsonaro emerged in Brazil as a political force because of that amnesty law. Because if we hadn't done that, people like him would never have appeared. Like a man who showed up as a far right figure that in the beginning was kind of funny, but then he became like the president of Brazil. He dedicated, when Dilma Rousseff was impeached in that coup d'etat against her, he dedicated his vote to the man who tortured Dilma. And I think that these kind of things would never have happened if we hadn't had this amnesty law that maybe make people forget how horrible the dictatorship is.
2: Well, Wagner,
0: that's why
2: if
0: I
2: you
0: think
2: could
0: it's
2: say...
0: important to keep doing films, to keep doing, you know, political issues, the work of the university, historians, journalists.
2: Well, could you say, Wagner, exactly how was the dictatorship talked about after it concluded? You know, you also made that magnificent, your first film as a director, Marighella, which looks at really very closely the way in which dissidents were treated under the dictatorship. But it's also implied in the film that their opposition is not referred to as opposition, but as terrorism. And indeed, that might be what's taught also in school. So how socially have Brazilians politically through education been informed of the of what happened during the dictatorship?
0: When I was a kid, when I went to school, I when the books that I read was like, they didn't even say, if they

0: was semantic changes. They didn't even say the coup d'etat of 64. They would say the revolution of 64 that saved Brazil of communism. That was the kind of stuff that I studied when I was a kid. That's why coming back again to the play and to was like this play. The reason I decided to do this play was like to investigate the moment of truth nowadays. What is truth? Because I believe that the truth, as we know it, is over, especially now with the advance of technologies and the decline of journalism as a pillar of democracy. But that's been going on forever. Like, so when I was a boy, that was the kind of thing that I was reading at school. That's why I think that my interest in movements of resistance in Brazil is so strong, because we don't know much about it.
1: Well, we want to talk about movements of resistance. We're going to do this in part two of our discussion. Right now, we have to end the broadcast. Wagner Moura, the acclaimed Brazilian actor and filmmaker, nominated for an Oscar for his performance in The Secret Agent. We'll talk about that. And post online at democracynow.org. We're here in Edinburgh, where he's starring in the film A Trial After an Enemy of the People. That does it for our show. A very happy birthday to Anjali Kamat. And special thanks to Professor Adam Dixon and the staff here at Panmure House. I'll be speaking at King's Theatre Tuesday. Check our website, and in London on Wednesday. I'm Amy Goodman with Nermeen Sheikh.
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3: 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Welcome to another edition of Modern Jazz Today. We've got new music, so let's jump right in. Up first is Haruna Fukuzawa. The album's called Plays at the Wrong Time. We'll check into Hot and Spicy, Sometimes Sweet. Then Gretchen Parlato. The album's called The Wise Ones. We'll check into Mad World. Then Ryan Keberly, Collective do Brasil. The album is called Here is Donata. We'll check into Tima Timoso. Let's dig in.

You are tuned in and treating them ears to the radio show that plays the artists that are making the jazz of today. I'm talking about modern jazz today. Up next on the queue is Robert Jospe Quartet from the album The Night Sky, the track Crooked Mile.

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1: Jeff Williams and Carrie Gaffney. Up next is veteran saxophonist Dan Moretti. This is his 20th album called Tres Libre. We'll check into the track Mumbo Jumbo. Then Gabriel Evan Orchestra. His album's called Global Entry, and we'll check into Rumba Azul. Then Art of Time Ensemble. They've got one called Ain't Got Long, and we'll check into Someone to Watch Over Me. Let's dig in.

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1: First up, with the release of their third album, Groove Rangers, Tony Koch and the Alt News Band continue to blaze new and exciting pathways in their ongoing quest to explore and push forward the horizons of all things jazz. The album is called again Groove Rangers, and we'll check into the track Q, then the Tingval Trio. The album's titled Dance, and we'll check into Cuban SMS. Let's get this hour started.

You are listening to Modern Jazz Today. This is your host, Jeff Williams. After 25 years as a sideman, Matt DeMeritt has finally made his own album. I'm talking about Fool's Journey. We're going to check into the track, Limbo, from Matt DeMeritt's debut album, Fool's Journey.

0: It's that time again when we say goodbye, but only until next week. We look forward to having you join us next time on Modern Jazz Today, where we will be presenting today's artists, cutting their teeth and cutting the edge of sound. Join myself, Carrie Gaffney, and
1: Jeff Williams
0: when it's time to tune in and turn up again. We look forward to it.
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3: Carl Sandstrom with a poetry moment. I'll be reading my original poem called What's Going Down. I can't see what's going down. Where on earth are you bound? You said it was a trip to town, and now where, you can't be found. And a cloud is forming, and the trees are bending, and the shutters closing with a chill that's just beginning. When all seems wrong, what causes tears to fall?

0: The lights go out, and darkness falls. Can't you see, baby? Heaven's lost in a storm. There's lightning striking, and the world is falling down. And clouds are forming, and the trees are bending, and the shutters keep closing with a chill that's just beginning. So take care, baby. I got no heart left to believe. You've done it too many times. The moon's lost now. Go ahead, leave.
1: Here's your Curry Coast weather outlook from KCIWLP and the National Weather Service. Sunny and breezy today with a high near 65. North-northwest winds as high as 25 miles per hour with gusts up around 30. Tonight, partly cloudy and breezy with a low around 58 and gusty north-northwest winds. Tomorrow, mostly sunny with a high near 64. Winds out of the north-northwest will be gusty. The seasons and the weather may change, but we're here for you day in and day out. 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I'm Pete Lutz.

Dobry den, this is Jamie and you're listening to Radio Stoyevsky, which features music from Russia, the Balkans, and everywhere in between. So humans, as you know, come in all shapes and sizes, and everyone is special and unique, but one thing that we all have in common as a species is our body parts. So today we're going to be celebrating that commonality that we all have by listening to a selection of songs about bodies and body parts from our Eastern European friends. So we started off with a song from a Russian indie synth pop duo named Laftornik from Ekaterinburg. They're composed of Kirill Bitov, who does the music, and Daniel Shtek, who does the vocals and guitar. And he's pretty well known for his work with the once a duo, now just him, group Moi, and also his own solo work in the region. The song we just heard was one called Body, and it was off their 2013 album Love Tours. I thought it was appropriate to start off with a song just generally about the body. This one was sung in English, and it sounds a little bit, I thought, like it could have been a song from the electronic group The Faint, so in case any of you are fans of their music, you could let me know if you agree. Anyhow, hope you liked that catchy one to start us off. For our next track, we're going to head off to a head-themed song from a Russian indie acoustic artist named Synecdoche Montauk, who is known for pairing acoustic melodies with poetic melancholy songs that explore the Russian soul. He wrote a song which is called Nitochka v Golove, which means thread in the head in Russian, where he sings, "A thread in my head is a lone memory that doesn't tear for a long time." He also makes a reference to being called to serve in the military, so it's a very beautiful song in Russian. All of his songs have very creative and poetic lyrics to them, so even if you don't understand Russian, I think you'll be able to appreciate it. He has very nice kind of soothing melodies and sings in both falsetto and non-falsetto, so it's very lovely. The song comes off his EP from 2017, which is actually called 2017, but in Roman numerals, MMXVII, in case you were wondering. So hope you enjoy this next head song. This is Thread in the Head, or Nitochka v Golove, by Synecdoche Montauk.

That was the song Nitechka v Golovye by Synecdoche Montauk. Now we're going to move from the head to the eyes with a song from the indie pop singer Alyona Shvets, who is originally from Chelyabinsk, Russia, but is now based in St. Petersburg. The song is going to be off her third album called Provolaka iz Aduvanchikov, which means wires made of dandelions. It featured a short song, which we're going to hear next, called Glaza s razvodami benzina, which means eyes with gasoline stains. And she says in the song that you could buy the whole flower shop for her, but she'd still love the eyes with the stains of gasoline. So I guess it's like another person that she's in love with and somebody else kind of pursuing her with gasoline that she doesn't like. I don't know what's wrong with the flowers, but she has a thing for eyes with gasoline stains. So that's what this song is all about, I guess. Hope you like it. This is going to be Glaza s razvodami benzina by Alyona Shvets.

0: You're listening to Radio Stoyevsky, which features music from Russia, the Balkans, and everywhere in between. For the next one, we're going to have another song about the eyes. This one, not so new, but one of my favorites. It's from the Ukrainian rapper Artyom Loik, who wrote a song called «Завяжите мне глаза» in 2014, which is right around the time of the start of the conflict in Ukraine. So that's kind of what this song is about. The song title means cover my eyes or blindfold me or tie up my eyes. And it's kind of about his reflections on and criticism definitely of the conflict that was going on in his country at the time when he wrote it. He's an amazing rapper with a kind of innocent face but unique talent for fast-paced rhymes. This one's maybe not quite so fast as some, but still very good, so I hope you like it. This is going to be Artyom Loik with the song «Завяжите мне глаза».
1: Завяжите мне глаза, не хочу ничего знать. 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

That was Ukrainian rapper Artyom Loik with his song Zavzhiti Mnye Glaza. Up next, we'll turn back to Russia to hear yet another I-themed song, this time one released in 2021 by the indie rock band Komsomolsk. I'm going to play one of the most successful tracks off their second album called Glaza Prilipli, or Eyes Stuck, which seems to be about being in love, but definitely as if in some kind of retro old movie. It's a charming and enjoyable song, so I hope you like it. This is going to be Glaza Prilipli by Russian band Komsomolsk off their album Retro.

That was Komsomolsk with their song Glaza Prilipli. Now we have a song for The Nose, which is from a Russian indie rock group who are originally from Krasnoyarsk called Lemon Day. It's really hard to find songs about noses, who knows. Anyway, this song is called Nyukhayu, which means I am sniffing or I'm smelling, and it was pretty much the closest thing to a nose song that I could get. The band Lemon Day was formed in 2013 and unfortunately broke up pretty soon after in 2015, but they left behind this really great single that we will use to honor the nose today, so hope you enjoy it. This is going to be the song Nyukhayu by Lemon Day.

This is Radio Stoyevsky, which features music from Russia, the Balkans, and everywhere in between. Today, looking at songs that honor our bodies and all of their components. Now we're going to do a song in honor of the ears with a track from the Russian hip-hop artist Miyagi. His real name is Azamat Kudzayev, and he's also gone by the pseudonym Shao in the past. He's originally from Vladikavkaz in the North Caucasus, and he apparently took the pseudonym Miyagi from Mr. Miyagi from The Karate Kid, so I guess he likes that movie too. I wanted to share this chill song that he produced early on in his career, and it's called Poshiv Tibya Vlublyon, which means I'm up to my ears in love with you, which is kind of a phrase in Russian that means very deeply or very much. So we're going to hear that one next. This is going to be Miyagi with the song Poshiv Tibya Vlublyon.

That was Miyagi with the song Poshift Bial Vlubion. Now we're moving on to the mouth now, specifically the lips, with a song from Serbian pop group Lexington Band from Belgrade, who put out a hit in 2017 called Navučen na tvoje usne, which means drawn to your lips. It's some good old Balkan folk pop to add to your day, featuring lyrics about someone longing for the lips of their former lover. This one feels like a great summer vacation soundtrack, so you can let it guide you on a journey over to the Balkan Peninsula if you'd like. This is going to be Lexington Band with the song Navučen na tvoje usne.

That was a song Navučen na tvoje usne by Lexington Band from Serbia. Now I have another lip-smacking song, this time from Georgia, from the band McZaverby, a wonderful Baroque pop and modern folk group. They produced a lovely song called Tsramleb Tuhebze, or Tears on Your Lips, which is from their 2008 album Memovigone, or I've Invented. It's a really lovely song, as always, from McZaverby, that sings about moments of happiness and sadness, quiet laughter, and quiet tears on your lips. So always nice to add a little bit of Georgian music into your day in my books. Hope you enjoy it. This is going to be Tsramleb Tuhebze by McZaverby.

Chebzeb. That was the song Tremlebs to Chebzeb by Georgian band Mugzavrebi. Now we're going to move on to The Hands with a song called Hands from the album Hands, or actually an Estonian Ked, by the Estonian band Jan Helsing. They were formed in Tallinn in 2012, and they handed over their album Hands, or Ked, in 2019. So I thought it would be appropriate for the Hands portion of this episode, and it's also just a very catchy, nice tune that uses hands as a metaphor for someone's strength and capabilities, with lyrics like, "You can bring together powerful forces, but how strong are your hands?" So dedicating this one to all the strong-handed ones out there, this is going to be Jan Helsing with the song Ked.

You're listening to Radio Stoyevsky, which features music from Russia, the Balkans, and everywhere in between. I now want to play another hand-themed song from an indie alternative band from Serbia called Kenny Nije Mrtav, or Kenny's Not Dead, who's been called the Serbian Maneskin. In 2023, they released a song called Pod Tvojim Prstima, or Under Your Fingers, which is a captivating modern rock song that sings about a romantic obsession and longing to be under someone's fingers. It even has a surprising hip-hop beat drop in the middle, so look out for that. Hope you enjoy this next one. It's going to be Kenny Nije Mrtav with the song Pod Tvojim Prstima.

That was Kenny Niemirto from Serbia with the song Pod tvojim prstima. So now that we've had hands, we must have legs. So we're moving down actually to the knees specifically with the song from Serbian pop folk group Amadeus Band, who are originally from Leskovac in southern Serbia. They did a song called Iznad kolena, which means above the knees. And what I believe the song's about is a singer who sees his ex-girlfriend, maybe on the dance floor, maybe on the streets, wearing a short black dress above the knees. And seeing her makes him wish that he was with her again, but he cheated on her, so he's not getting her back. But alas, that's what this song is about. It's not a sad song, it's a pretty upbeat, fun one, so hope you'll have a good time with it. This is going to be Iznad kolena, Above the Knees by Amadeus Band.

next song is going to be dedicated to a part of the body that we don't usually see, but is vital to all of our lives, the heart. We're going to hear a heartfelt song from the Estonian group Korsikud, who were founded in 2012, and they did a song called Südame Salaja, which means secretly in the heart, but it's actually an Estonian language cover of a well-known song from the 60s called Everybody's Talkin, but in Estonian, so unless you know the original one, maybe you wouldn't realize it. But if you recognize the music and you're wondering, that's what it is. So without further ado, I'm going to hand it over to Korsikud with the song Südame Salaja from their album Vies.

The last song we're going to hear is going to take us back full circle to a song about the body in general from the Croatian alternative hip-hop group Elemental. They released an album in 2016 that was actually called Body or Tijelo in Croatian, and it actually contains a number of songs about different parts of the body, but the one I'm going to play for you all today is going to be a song called Tijelo Pamti, or The Body Remembers. In it, they sing, the head forgets, the heart heals, but the body remembers. So you can think about that, and I hope you enjoy it. With that, I want to thank you all for joining me in exploring these Eastern European songs that I liked about the body from head to toe today. We'll be back next week, but hope you'll continue to follow Radio Stoyevsky on Mixcloud, Facebook, and Instagram for all the latest updates in the meantime. This is going to be the song Tijelo Pamti by Croatian band Elemental.

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3: Here's your Curry Coast weather outlook from KCIWLP and the National Weather Service. Sunny and breezy today with a high near 65. North-northwest winds as high as 25 miles per hour with gusts up around 30. Tonight, partly cloudy and breezy with a low around 58 and gusty

0: north-northwest winds. Tomorrow, mostly sunny with a high near 64. Winds out of the north-northwest will be gusty. The seasons and the weather may change, but we're here for you day in and day out. KCIWLP 100.7, Brookings, Oregon. I'm Pete Lutz.
1: It's time to get the show on the road. It's dad time. So welcome back to Latin Explosion. We have Pucho and the Latin Soul Brothers for you today. Chico Alvarez. Puerto Rico All-Stars. And let's open it up. Well, we have a lot of information about the 60th anniversary of the Fania record label. So we'll have a guest. Javier Verne is going to come on the show to talk about that. So hang around, because here we are. Omar Aportuondo from the Buena Vista Social Club. Female voice of the Buena Vista.

All right, so Perez Prado, if you had not guessed, this is Latin Explosion, Perez Prado, and the original Mambo number 5. And let's see a little bit about Perez Prado. He was born in 1916. He passed away in Mexico City in 1989 at the age of 72. And I had the pleasure of meeting him one time at the Aragon Ballroom in Chicago, where he was playing. So this is Latin Explosion, 20th century salsa, Latin jazz, and Afro-Cuban music. And so they're celebrating in New York the 60th anniversary of the start of the Fania Records label. Fania, easily the main label as far as the establishment of Latin music in New York and therefore the USA. And there's a big article about it. You go to Latin Explosion Facebook. Right now, you can read all about the history of the Fania Records label. And we'll talk more about the party that's taking place on July 25 with Harry Averne a little later. So welcome to the show. Welcome to Latin Explosion, 20th Century Salsa, Latin Jazz, and Afro-Cuban Music. Yeah, go to Facebook. Get in the groove of what's going on in today's show. Puerto Rico, El

Puerto Rico All-Stars, you know, mid-70s, think back, mid-70s, what happened? The Fania All-Stars came on the scene, and in Puerto Rico, the people around El Gran Combo, they said, well, let's do a Puerto Rico version and record and make a great album. This came out in 1976, Puerto Rico All-Stars, their first album here on Latin Explosion, and let's go on with some more music. In our conversation about the celebration of the 60th anniversary of the Fania record label, where we talk with the man that led this band, Mr. Harvey O'Byrne, and here's his Barrio Band. We'll talk to Harvey on the other side of Girl from the Mountain, my new favorite song.

0: se acabó.
1: Se acabó. It's done. So we just heard Girl from the Mountain by the Barrio Band. That was 1971. And Javier Verne was the leader of the Barrio Band group, of course. And shortly after that, he went on to found and produce Eddie Palmieri's three top hit albums, Sentido, The Son of Latin Music, and Unfinished Masterpiece. And then he's a consultant for Latin Explosion. What a great resume you got there, Harvey. And Harvey's on the line because he's got news about a big, big celebration coming up in New York City. Harvey, welcome to Latin Explosion.
2: Hello, John. Welcome, amigos.
1: So what's happening, Harvey? What's happening with Fania? Tell us all about it.
2: Well, we are celebrating, believe it or not, the 60th anniversary of Fania Records' birth. And, guys, try to flash when you're having fun.
1: So where's the what's the date with the location? Give us all the details.
2: Okay, the date is July 25th. That's next Thursday. The time is 6 p.m. to 9 p.m. It's out of doors. It's at the Museo del Barrio, and that's on 5th Avenue and 104th Street in Manhattan. We have a very great, well-known DJ, Gia Fu, who's got a tremendous following, and look her up. She plays wonderful music, and if the weather cooperates, keep your eye on the weather.
1: You know,
2: and it'll be a great party. A lot of people from the Latin music business. This is in New York, again on 5th Avenue and 104th Street, July 25th. 6 p.m. to 9 p.m. Be there.
1: You know, Gia Fu is. I know her from Chicago. You know, I'm from Chicago. So there's a band in Chicago called Angel Melendez, and she produced his CD. And it's a great CD. So, Gia Fu, F U is her last name?
2: Yes, Gia Fu, F-U.
1: All right, great. And she's gorgeous. I've seen I've never met her, but I've seen the CD. She does
2: a great show for a DJ. She's a show. She's really, she plays music and she's a show unto herself.
1: So if you're going to be in New York on Thursday, July 25, Ricky and Jimmy, I think, are in New York. Ricky and Jimmy are friends of ours that have an apartment there. So they might walk over to Museo del Barrio.
2: Oh, by the way, the most important thing, it's free.
1: Right. You know, that is an important detail. Okay, Harvey, thank you. Thank you for everything. Thanks for everything you do. And thanks for sharing.
2: Oh, my God. Do I hear one of my favorite Fania songs ever in the background? Cocinando by Ray Barreto, my friend.

1972. Ray Barreto and Cocinando. So there's a great documentary. I really recommend that you go to your local public library and see if they can get if you can get your hands on Our Latin Thing. That's the name of the documentary. And that song Cocinando is the theme of the documentary Our Latin Thing. So Our Latin Thing, a documentary at Fania All Stars, gives you a good flavor for the beginning of the Fania Records label. There's an article at Latin Explosion Facebook right now. You go to Latin Explosion Facebook, there's a great article. Alex, thanks for sending that over. And remember, like Harvey said, July 25, Museo del Barrio on 5th Avenue there in New York City. And Gia Fu is the DJ from 6 to 9 p.m., completely free admission, great music, great dancing. And Harvey Averna will probably be there. He's the youngest guy. He's the youngest guy you'll see there in the crowd dancing away with Gia Fu's music. All right, so so we're talking about 1972, Ray Barreto and Cocinando. Let's stay in New York. And let's stay in New York and go to another 1983. Let's go forward for 11 years. And Daniel Ponce is the person that we're going to listen to next. And here we go. Daniel Ponce. Recorded in New York, too. As a matter of fact, the album was called New York Now. New York Now. Daniel Ponce in percussion.

veda, veda. 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

All right, so a little bit about Daniel Ponce that we just heard right there. So he was born in Cuba in 53 and landed in New York around 1980, okay? Right around the time of the Mariel boat lift and that period there. So a little bit about his musical career. That cut was called Contemporary Africa. Contemporary Africa. Africa Contemporanea. From that New York Now CD. He played locally in Havana from age 11 and played percussion in a group called Watusi. He was exiled from Cuba in 1980, fled to New York, soon after working there with Paquito de Rivera, Jose Fajardo, Andy Gonzalez, Jerry Gonzalez, and Eddie Palmieri. In 1982, he played three bata drums as a session musician for the Herbie Hancock song Rocket. Producer Bill Laswell said Ponce essentially was a musician priest, and all the rhythms he would play on those bata drums were associated with a Yoruba deity. It was basically Santeria. After Rocket was a major hit in 1983, Ponce began recording under his own name and soon after worked on jazz idioms with Laswell, Hancock, Dizzy Gillespie, McCoy Tyner, Hilton Ruiz, and Bobby McFerrin. He also did work as a session musician and as a touring percussionist for, among others, Laurie Anderson, Mick Jagger, and Yoko Ono. He died in 2013 in Miami at the age of 60, and that record that we just heard is from the year 1983. So he gets to New York in 1980, and right away by 1983, he's putting out that kind of quality product. This is Latin Explosion. Let's get back to our sounds here. We're here once a week for a couple hours. Was there anything you wanted to say, Claire? No.

All right, if that sounded familiar, it's because it should sound familiar. That's the song, The American Standard, The Man That Got Away, El Hombre Que Se Fue. That's from Omar Aportuondo's only album recorded in Havana. It's called Black Magic, and so it's from the 50s sometime. And of course, Omar Aportuondo is very well known these days as the female voice of the Buena Vista Social Club. And this is Latin Explosion. We're here once a week for a couple of hours. And we're also like in about a dozen or more Pacifica stations around the U.S. We appreciate, not in New York yet, but we appreciate all of those stations that that carry the show very, very much. So let's go with some more music. Yeah, we're going right into it.

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3: Here's your Curry Coast weather outlook from KCIWLP and the National Weather Service. Sunny and breezy today with a high near 65. North-northwest winds as high as 25 miles per hour with gusts up around 30. Tonight, partly cloudy and breezy with a low around 58 and gusty north-northwest winds. Tomorrow, mostly sunny with a high near 64. Winds out of the north-northwest will be gusty. The seasons and the weather may change, but we're here for you day in and day out. 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I'm Pete Lutz.

0: right. So let me tell you a little bit about it. That's Aquí en mi pueblo, the Puerto Rico All-Stars with Andy Montañez doing the vocals, Puerto Rico All-Stars. That was 1977. And before that, we heard Perez Prado and the Peanut Vendor. 1956, recorded in Hollywood, the Peanut Vendor, Perez Prado. And before that, recorded in New York, Alligator Boogaloo by Pucho and the Latin Soul Brothers, making another appearance here on Latin Explosion. So we're here once a week for a couple of hours. Our deal here in Latin Explosion is 20th century salsa, Latin jazz, and Afro-Cuban music. And we got a stretch to go, so let's not waste a minute, and let's go to a guy that lives in New York. As a matter of fact, I'm sure a lot of cool people are gonna be there. I wouldn't be surprised if the guy we're gonna hear on vocals next will be there too. His name is Ned Sublett, and he lives in New York. He lives in he told me where he lived. The neighborhood. I don't remember right now. Anyway, Ned Sublett, and he's from Texas. He's from North Texas originally. So he, of course, has an album called Cowboy Rumba, and that he recorded with Cuban bands. So he gets like the best Cuban bands, and he's the singer. He's the front man. So let's listen to Ned Sublett. And something he recorded with NG La Banda, and it's called Que Electricidad.
1: Un, oh, eh, huh.

right, so we got Nelson Bled otra vez, you know, here on the show. And Que Electricidad with that incredible band, NG La Banda, backing him here on Latin Explosion. Let's get on to some more music. Hardhat, Pucho, and the Latin Soul.

So that was Pucho and the Latin Soul Brothers once again here on Latin Explosion, and a song called Hard Hat. Okay, as we go on with our program, and we played a song that it was in Portuguese, and it was Maria Bethânia and Omar Portuondo together. They released an album together a few years ago. And Se Vendo Que Beleza. I don't know exactly what that means. So Vendo Que Beleza, Marambaia. Okay, so if any Portuguese speakers out there, you know what it's all about.

0: So that's another selection from the long recording career of Omar Aportuondo. This is from the 1950s when she was part of a quartet of voices, of female voices, called the Aida. And Aida was the leader of the quartet, and Omar Aportuondo is in there. Quarteto de Aida, and the album is called An Evening at the Sans Souci, which was a performance place. All right, so let's get back to music. This is that Brazilian singer Maria Bethânia again with Omar Aportuondo.
1: La, la, si, tiene zona, si, ya.

Yeah, 20th century salsa, Latin jazz, and Afro-Cuban music. And I think today we really touched on all the bases, right? And a lot of Afro-Cuban today. And even some Brazilian, we heard with that album where Maria Bethania and Omar Aportuondo recorded together. And from that album, we opened the set with the Cuban song Lacho, then Cuarteto de Aida from the 1950s, and Profecía, and now Pucho and the Latin Soul Brothers, and an instrumental version of You Can't Always Get What You Want. Isn't that the truth? You can't always get what you want. So go to Latin Explosion Facebook. This on the 25th is a big party in New York City celebrating the 60th anniversary of the Fania record label. A lot of old timers will be there. I guarantee that, especially if the weather is nice. So let's go on with some more music. This is Latin Explosion, Juan Montenegro. As always, I invite you to check out Latin Explosion Facebook. As a matter of fact, there's a great article about the history of Fania Records if you're interested and their influence in launching in a big way, in a bigger way, because salsa already existed before Fania Records, but in a much bigger way at Latin Explosion Facebook right now. This is a song by Mongo Santa Maria, performed by the Barrio Band, led by Harvey Averne, who might be listening.

All right. That's Javier Verne's Barrio Band and Para Ti. And Harvey, have fun. Have fun on the 25th there at the Fania Record 60th anniversary dance party out on the street with the DJ and Guia Fu. And there on Fifth Avenue in New York. I'm sure you have a lot of friends that will show up there.

we're doing that section on Steve Allen, who wrote, "This could be the start of something big." This is the version by Chico Alvarez and vocals. So I'll see you in 7 days, okay? We'll be right back right here on your Pacifica radio station.

0: 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In a mellow tone.
1: Ladies and gentlemen, this is Mambo number 5.

0: quantum game now called Scenes from a Hat. This is one of my favorite games. Just for all four of you. And what we do before the show, sometimes we have the audience write down suggestions and stuff like that. And one of the things we have them write down is scenes they'd like to see. And they're going to try to act out as many of these as they can. Starting with people you wish would just shut up.
1: People you wish would just shut up.
2: I'm Alex Trebek, and this is Jeopardy. Oh, I'm sorry, that buzz was too late.
3: I'm the Reverend Al Sharpton. The permissitude of the ingratitude of the ingratiation of the whole entire nation makes for the spatially defaulted multiplicity of the continuous metamorphoses that are upon the prophecy of the congregation that I slip therefore to my people. I'm not finished.
4: I had an idea for a show. Four women with different viewpoints. Maybe two different.
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0: Men that women just don't seem to go for. Pickup lines of the elderly.
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9: Here's your Curry Coast weather picture from KCIWLP and the National Weather Service. Tonight, partly cloudy and breezy with a low around 58 and gusty north-northwest winds. Tomorrow, mostly sunny with a high near 64. Winds out of the north-northwest will be gusty. And then tomorrow night, expect breezy conditions and a low around 57 under mostly clear skies. The seasons and the weather may change, but we're here for you day in and day out. 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
18: Yes, just about time.
19: I should have been back here a long time ago.
20: Stay where you are, people.
21: Yeah, forget it. It's all mixed up.

Les leçons que l'on fait quand on respire, ce que l'on pense, ce que l'on dit, ce que l'on tait, faut ressentir attentif. 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

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Des cycles, des rites, des initiations sans trêve.

the ballad of Jim Catfish Hunter. His signing signaled the beginning of the Yankees' comeback to the World Series with Ron Guidry, Derek Jeter, and that whole bunch. Catfish, Million Dollar Man. Baseball segment coming up with a lot more baseball names, marking the Old Timers Day game being played at Yankee Stadium next week. Betty LaVette with her cover of Salt of the Earth, a song about power from Kelly Hogan, Nora O'Connor, Sally Timms, and Joe Walston from an album called Congressman Davy, a musical. From an album called Bluesgrass, we heard I'll Fly Away from Arlen Ross. From a Putumayo acoustic collection, De Grand Enfance from France. El Condor Posse, If I Could, from Simon and Garfunkel, The Bridge Over Troubled Waters album. We'll play something else from that later in the show. Uh-huh, from Fenny Lily. And we opened up with one of my favorite new tracks, Tiger Blood, from Houndmouth. All mixed up, Peter Beauchamp. Glad you tuned in. Lots more to get to. Let's get back to the ball field.

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I played first base. 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You don't let the ball get by you because that's the opening to all the other bases. If they get by first, they can get to second, third, and so on. So you try and stop them at first. You can get hurt in any game. In baseball, you can slide into second base and spike the guy's leg. You don't intend to do it, and he doesn't intend to have his leg there, but it's there, and it's too bad. I got hurt many times. Sometimes I got hit with the ball. It can do a lot of damage. A baseball is as hard as a rock.

Marco Scudero was born in Venezuela and came all the way to the U.S. to play baseball at the age of 19. By the time he was playing with the San Francisco Giants in 2012, he had played on five other major league teams and two teams as a minor leaguer. And he was 36 years old, which is old for baseball. He was a lifer, a utility infielder, a solid hitter, a player to be named later. And eventually, he was an all-star, an MVP, and a World Series champion.

am the luckiest man in the world. I talked about my family. I talked about my baseball career. Broadcasting is really, I'm embarrassed to get my paycheck. Not too embarrassed. I'll go and get it, but it's such an easy job. I mean, these guys, White and Mercer and the broadcast partners I have had, Mel Allen, the greatest, the voice of the Yankees, right on down the line, and all the ball players I played with, all the teammates I had. Without them, we wouldn't have gotten all those. I mean, after the DiMaggio era and the Henrik and Burrow, we had the Mantle, the Bauer, the Woodlings, and Yogi. You know, all of you have been there for the most wonderful lifetime that one man can possibly have. And I just want to say God bless all of you, and God bless this wonderful game that they call baseball. Thank you very much.

0: Evening, fans. In just a moment, that famous breakfast food, Carlson's Dice Salami, sprinkle some on your cornflakes, brings you the most important off-season sporting event since Raymond Navarro retired from active chariot racing. The crucial international baseball contest between the Yucatan Grave Robbers and the Winnipeg Granary Five. This is the first time in history that a five-man team will be used. This is because the other 20 men on the squad are doing a stand-up on the Ed Sullivan Show. They don't have a catcher, so the pitcher will have to race to the plate and receive his own pitch. That's the first time that's been done. And now here is Ole Latouche in tonight's commercial. Oh, have you tried? Thank you, Ole. Baseball fans, there's a mighty throng of 55,000 out here tonight. Among them, 54,000 knothole kids who all sneaked in through the knothole. Other celebrities out here today are Wrong Way Corrigan, Sesuhawa Kaya, Eric von Stroheim, and the March Twins.
1: Eddie, in your opinion, who'll pitch today?
0: Well, Sal, my opinion is that the pitcher for Winnipeg will be Klondike Matisse.
1: How did you figure that out, Ed?
0: Well, they just announced it.
1: How does he deliver a pitch, Ed?
0: Well, I'll tell you, Sal. Matisse is a northpaw, and therefore has an unusual windup. He sits down on his mound, winds up with both legs, and spits the ball out of his mouth.
1: I see.
0: Yes, once the ball is hit, Matisse is off the mound like a gigantic hound, scoops the ball up with his shovel lip, and whips it over to first.
1: How long does that play take?
0: 20 minutes.
1: What about the runner?
0: Well, he scores, but it's a spectacular play.
1: Well, Ed, who would you say is the Yucatan Grave Robbers' greatest batting threat?
0: Their first baseman, Quetzalcoatl.
1: Where did they get him?
0: Well, they found Quetzal, who, by the way, is pushing 50, hawking papaya melons at Acapulco. He'll be known as the first bonus daddy.
1: And Quetzal took it?
0: Why not? He was mighty tired of papaya 3 times a day. Besides, he loves baseball.
1: What's his batting stance, Ed?
0: Well, Sal, Quetzal is a mighty man. He comes up to bat swinging 30 Indian war clubs. He throws 29 of them into the box seats and then straddles the plate and calls the pitcher names.
1: Does he ever hit the ball over the fence?
0: No, Sal. When the ball is thrown, Quetzal, with his arms mighty as oak trees, hammers the ball into the ground some 8 or 10 feet. Then he runs around the bases before they can dig the ball out.
1: Would you call that a ground ball?
0: Well, frankly, I'd call it an underground ball. Now, here's Ole with another commercial. Oh, have you tried? Thank you, Ole. Well, we're all set. Matisse is out there on the mound. Stepping up to the plate is Quetzalcoatl. He throws a few bats into the boxes. selects the war club he wants, and the umpire cries, play ball! All set now. Matisse sits down on his mound, winds up with both legs, and spits the ball out of his mouth. Just a moment, something very strange has happened. It seems that the umpire was dusting off the plate at the time, and the ball entered somewhere in the region of his trunk. The exact location will be determined in the autopsy tomorrow. You got the official rulebook scoring on that play, Sal?
1: Right here, Ed. Head. If ball enters head around medulla region, both ball and umpire are pronounced dead. If, however, ball enters thoracic cavity in the proximity of the spleen or lower abdomen, it is officially in play since it is recoverable on the operating table.
0: Are you sure that's official, Sal?
1: It's official, Ed. You
0: gotta be careful these days.
1: How true, Ed, how true.
0: Well, folks, the other two umpires have come to the conclusion that the game should be postponed since it has just started snowing down here in Rio for the first time in over 200 years. Is that official, Sal?
1: That's what Uncle Wethby says.
0: I see. And now let's hear a closing word from Ole Latouche. Oh, have you tried? Good night, folks.
1: Arrivederci.

Eddie Juiced, Johnny Pesky, Thornton Lee, Danny Gardella, Van Lingle Mungo, Whitey Karowski, Max Lanier, Eddie Waitkus, and Johnny Vandermeer. Bob Estalella,

classic from Dave Frischberg, Van Lingo Mungo, all actual names of ball players. They didn't mention Quetzalcoatl, but he was out there. Eddie Lawrence, the late old philosopher, with Loco Baseball on the original Choral Old Philosopher album, one of my treasures from my youth. The Marx Brothers with a little Take Me Out to the Ball Game in the middle of the opening overture at the opera in Night at the Opera. Roy Campanella, Phil Rizzuto talking about his career in baseball on a 78, The Umpire. That was a golden record, 7-inch golden record. The Hoosier Hot Shots also Take Me Out to the Ball Game. A little Randy Newman from The Natural, The Last Game, and Take Me Out to the Ball Game. All mixed up. All the playlists are up to date. To go to mixedup.com and you can check out what we played. You can write to me at mixedup@pipeline.com. All right. Play ball.

Today we must balance the tears of sorrow with the tears of joy. Mix the bitter with the sweet, death and life. Jackie, as a figure in history, was a rock in the water, creating concentric circles and ripples of new possibility. He was medicine. He was immunized by God from catching the diseases that he fought. The Lord's arms of protection enabled him to go through dangers seen and unseen, and he had the capacity to wear glory with grace. Jackie's body was a temple of God, an instrument of peace. We would watch him disappear into nothingness and stand back as spectators and watch the suffering from afar. The mercy of God intercepted this process Tuesday and permitted him to steal away home, where referees are out of place and only the supreme judge of the universe speaks.

0: That's the Mountain Goats with Doc Gooden. Doc Gooden in Seattle, looking back at his career. None of you were there. None of you were there. Interlude and Bill Lee, known as the Spaceman, great Warren Zevon, Reverend Jesse Jackson and Jacqueline Squab with a eulogy for Jackie Robinson. Like Love, one of two tracks from Matt the Electrician and a single called Play Two. And we also heard him doing The Ballad of Mark Scudero at the top of that set. All mixed up, Peter Beauchamp, glad you tuned in. Lots more to get to.
1: Here's your Curry Coast weather picture from KCIWLP and the National Weather Service. Tonight, partly cloudy and breezy with a low around 58 and gusty north-northwest winds. Tomorrow, mostly sunny with a high near 64. Winds out of the north-northwest will be gusty. And then tomorrow night, expect breezy conditions and a low around 57 under mostly clear skies. The seasons and the weather may change, but we're here for you day in and day out. 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I'm Pete Lutz.
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0: She's dead?
1: No, she's not dead. 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
2: My father used to play in the orchestra back at home.
1: You don't want to go for a walk or something, huh?

0: have to go now.
1: Glenn went into an old curragh and basically rode from where to where? From
2: San Sebastian to A Coruña.